0: Jet Hughes, everybody. His latest album, Nightshades, produced with Rodney Crowell, is available now from Truly Handmade Records. 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
1: My name is Tom Dreisbach, and I'm a correspondent on NPR's investigations team. We really tried to investigate where we think we can break new ground and make a difference. Health scams involving COVID, abuse in ICE detention centers, even sexual harassment by government officials. A lot of what we do is just good old-fashioned shoe leather reporting. We go to the place where news is happening, we document what we see, and then, depending on what we found, we'll dig even deeper to find the stories that no one else is covering. We're totally independent, and so we work for the people. 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We can't do it for you without you. 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
0: 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Up next, we have a duo that embodies the heart and soul of American roots music. Molly O'Brien, originally from Wheeling, West Virginia, is a Grammy-winning vocalist whose powerful voice moves effortlessly between bluegrass, folk, and gospel. Her husband, Rich Moore, is a celebrated collaborator and multi-instrumentalist. Together, they've toured all over the world and have released a number of acclaimed recordings. Their remarkable chemistry and reverence for tradition is on full display on their latest duo album, Lost in the Crowd, available now on Remington Road Records. Please join me in welcoming back to the Mountain Stage, Molly O'Brien and Rich Moore.

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Your fiance's teaching, so everything's cool. But you can't help but see on your way out.

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1: Man, I gotta have a drink of water after that. 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Water. 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It's all in the fingers.

0: Peter Case, everybody. His latest album, My Life to Live, Peter Case at McCabe's, is available now. Check that out. One more big round of applause for Peter Case. We'd like to say a special hello to you right now if you're listening over KCSE in Lamar, Colorado, or over WUWF in Pensacola, Florida. We're glad to have you listening, and we hope you can join us next week as we bring you an archive special highlighting some of our favorite performances from the year 2006, including the Derek Trucks Band, Betty LeVette, Grace Potter, and more. This is David Mayfield, and you're listening to Mountain Stage, live performance radio from the mountain state of West Virginia. Mountain Stage is supported in part by this station and by West Virginia Public Broadcasting. Hotel accommodations for Mountain Stage guests are provided by the Charleston, West Virginia Marriott Town Center Hotel, centrally located for the business and pleasure traveler in downtown Charleston's retail district. This is Mountain Stage from NPR.
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0: 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That was Bob Thompson with his original song, Never Ever Forget. 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
1: Hi, I'm Ravenna Koenig, the West Coast Bureau Chief for NPR. 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NPR also has bureau chiefs for the Northeast, the South, the Midwest, and the Mountain West, not to mention more than 240 member stations across the country.
2: 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I'm Ryan Warner.
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1: 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I'm Felix Contreras.
2: And I'm Ana Maria Sayer. We're presenting an encore edition this week.
1: Today, we're going to tell a story. It involves some music from Ecuador. And it came from a box inside of a closet that once belonged to a man who used to run a record label who passed away a couple of years ago. The box of tapes was found by the man's grandson, and that is what brings us to this music today. Yeah.

0: Daniel, the discovery of these tapes all of a sudden threw you into the role of music archive detective, right?
1: Yeah, it's actually a really, really amazing process, digging up and putting the pieces together. There's so many unlabeled tapes, and you just don't know what you're going to get. And so it's forensics in a way. It's really engaging, but it's also really, really hard work. You go out in search of clues, and sometimes you find them, sometimes you don't.
0: How many tapes did you find in that box in your grandfather's house? And how many have you been able to digitize so far? And what the future look like for the rest of the tapes in the box?
1: There's around 400, in between 400 and 500 tapes. So I've digitized about 100 of them in high quality. It's a long process, and I prefer to take it slowly. The goal is to digitize everything and make a high quality digital archive to preserve this and to diffuse this around and to spread it, because it's extremely interesting stuff. And it's not just a beautiful thing. I think it's really important for our societies and our cultures in South America, and to resist the urge to just become consumers of mainstream mass culture produced in other countries, you know. And I think to understand our own culture is to understand ourselves, and it's to re-fertilize our ground, you know, and make our ground fertile for future creation and future music, and to maintain that essence that is ours, and to appreciate it, because, you know, we are where we live in so many ways, and if we forget who we were, you know, we become lost cultures.

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0: That was The Twilight Zone, written by bassist Daniel Duke and saxophonist Nicole Glover.
1: It was soon after moving back to Portland that I knew I was going to go back. It just had to be the right time.
0: Nicole tries to get right before her triumphant return to New York. That's when Jazz Night returns. I'm Christian McBride.
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0: Jazz Night in America is a production of WBGO Studios and NPR Music. This episode was written and produced by Emily Springer with Sarah Gilletti. Consulting senior producer and editor, Simon Rentner. Mastering by Ron Scalzo. Executive producer, Stephen A. Williams. Soraya Muhammad is the executive producer at NPR Music. I'm Christian McBride.
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From NPR, it's World Cafe. Hey, I'm Stephen Kaleo. Today, we've got a special one for you. It's Amy Grant. Now, when you think of Amy Grant, maybe the first thing that pops into your head is her number one hit, Baby Baby, or being the face of Christian pop in the 80s and 90s.

0: friend like you. It's Amy Grant here on World Cafe. Her new album is available now. It's called The Me That Remains. Amy, it was such a pleasure to meet and speak today. Congratulations. Yeah. And please come back and see us whenever you would like.
1: I would love that. This has been a blast. And I will be a faithful listener to World Cafe.
0: It's a real one. That's Amy Grant. I'm Kalea. We're back in a minute with more World Cafe.
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0: The Eternal Question, song about intergalactic love or drugs? The debate rages on with the only ones from 1978, Another Girl, Another Planet. Putting the wraps on this edition of The Cafe. Hey, thank you so much for listening. And thanks to our affiliates nationwide who make this show possible. And we produce this program from WXPN at the University of Pennsylvania in Philadelphia. All right, clean finish. We'll catch you next time on World Cafe.
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0: From NPR, it's World Cafe. Hey, I'm Kaleo. A.C. Newman and his band, The New Pornographers, have a new album called The Former Sight Of and a new single that asks, what are you worth and who's deciding it?
5: The heart is always here. You forget it's beaten.
0: That's Pure Sticker Shock, and it is headed your way. Plus, if you're familiar with the British indie rock group Black Midi, they went on hiatus, and out of the ashes, a new band called My New Band Believe. It's a new single from My New Band Believe called Numerology. Plus, Johnny Blue Skies. And we go into the archives for a performance from 07.
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0: All that and more headed your way. This is World Cafe. The Coldplay Kiss Cam Lady, a phrase that needs no explanation, or a lot, said she will not be going to another Coldplay show until Chris Martin personally checks in on her. So she basically just said she's never going to another Coldplay.

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Welcome one, welcome all. It's World Cafe. Hey, I'm Kaleo. I have new music from the New Pornographers. AC Newman says of the song Pure Sticker Shock, quote, "This song is not about a specific event, but it has felt very applicable to me and this year of my life." It basically asks the question, what has worth? Who is deciding? Your market value is not always your value. New Pornographers, Pure Sticker Shock on World Cafe.

0: Medium build there with Last Time, and earlier in the set, Tori Amos making reference to Trent Reznor with the lyric about making her own pretty hate machine. Of course, that's the debut album from Nine Inch Nails. Up next, two performances from The Vault, including a duo who worked with Sia when we get back to World Cafe.
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And Henry Binns and Sam Hardiker started out as engineers, working on records from the Pet Shop Boys before they started making music themselves. 07 got off the ground in 1997 and over the years featured a rotating cast of vocalists, including Sia, Martha Tilston, and Jackie Daniels. Here from a 2007 visit, it's a performance of In the Waiting Line. 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

Going back to 2014 for that one, Walk in the Park, courtesy of Beach House. 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Now, Sturgill Simpson in disguise, well, sort of, as Johnny Blue Skies. New music, Situation.

0: back in 1985, a top 20 hit for Dire Straits. So Far Away opens up their fifth album, Brothers in Arms. Stay close. Music from a former member of the British rock group Black Midi when we get back to World Cafe.
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Welcome back to World Cafe. The critical darling indie rock band Black Midi, the British rock group, they went on hiatus in 2024, but one of the members, Cameron Picton, started his own group. It's called My New Band Believe. 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It's Numerology.

0: Switch over from Horse Girl, putting the wraps on this edition of The Cafe. Thanks so much for listening. Couldn't do this without you. And we couldn't do it without the public radio station you are listening to right now. So thanks to them as well. We produce this show from WXPN at the University of Pennsylvania in Philadelphia. I'm Stephen Kaleo. We'll catch you on the next World Cafe from NPR.
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10: 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I'm Ana Maria Sayer, bringing you music from the archives of the popular concert series.
11: I'm Ann Powers, and this is our Mother's Day show. On the show, a mother and son play together, Madison Ward and the Mama Bear.

0: 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Plaid Elephant Books stocks thousands of books, games, puzzles, and toys, and also hosts regular community events for families.
1: And he's in a different district than me.
2: The redistricting plan comes just days after the Supreme Court, by a 6-3 vote, struck down a key section of the landmark Voting Rights Act, which required maps to be drawn not to discriminate against racial minorities. Israel continues carrying out the attacks aimed at Hezbollah targets despite a ceasefire. The strikes have killed a number of civilians. NPR's Jane Arraf reports the State Department says representatives from Israel and Lebanon will meet in Washington next week for 2 days of talks focused on ending the war there.
3: The Israeli military says it targeted a Hezbollah weapons depot in the village of Tura in South Lebanon. It says it took care to minimize civilian casualties, but those known killed in the attack were 3 women, an elderly disabled man, and a girl who were at home when the airstrike hit their 3-story building. Israel did not provide proof of the weapons depot claim. It has intensified attacks lately ahead of talks expected in Washington next week with Lebanon. The militant group Hezbollah has responded to the Israeli attacks with strikes on Israeli military targets. Jane Arraf, NPR News, Beirut.
2: It's NPR. Scientists and lawmakers are pushing for stricter animal welfare regulations, this following the deaths of dozens of sloths imported for a Sloth World attraction previously planned in Orlando. The attraction has been canceled, but many are hoping for the owners to face criminal charges. Molly Durig with Central Florida Public Media in Orlando reports.
4: Florida Attorney General James Uthmeyer says a criminal investigation is ongoing into Sloth World's owners. 2 leading sloth scientists based in Costa Rica came to Central Florida this week to meet with lawmakers and push for policy change following the news of dozens of animal deaths. Rebecca Cliff with the Sloth Conservation Foundation says she's feeling inspired by the public support.
5: We feel very good about the fact that there is a criminal investigation ongoing and that it's being taken seriously.
4: The Central Florida Zoo and Botanical Gardens recently took in 13 animals from Sloth World. All arrived in poor condition, and 3 have since died. For NPR News, I'm Molly Durig in Orlando.
2: Baseball Hall of Fame member Bobby Cox, the longtime manager of the Atlanta Braves, died Saturday. Cox was 84. During his long career in Major League Baseball, Cox played briefly for the New York Yankees and also managed the Toronto Blue Jays, but his best success came during a 25-year run as Atlanta's manager. He won the 1995 World Series, captured 5 National League titles, and took the Braves to 14 consecutive division titles from 1991 to 2005. He was also named Major League Baseball's Manager of the Year 4 times. From Washington, this is NPR News.
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10: 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I'm Ana Maria Sayer.
11: And I'm Ann Powers. Today, we're paying tribute to the moms, like me. It's our Mother's Day show.
10: We're going to listen to some concerts that span different realms of motherhood. Later, we'll hear from Allison Russell, a mom who calls on the spirits of her ancestors. Also, Martha Wainwright, who, at the time of her Tiny Desk, found herself losing a mother and becoming one herself. But let's start with Madison Ward and the Mama Bear.
11: You know, Anna, this is such a unique pair. It's a son and mother duo from Kansas City who play folksy, bluesy songs together. Ruth Ward got her start busking in Albuquerque at first and then later in Oklahoma. But when she moved to Missouri to start a family, music, you know, it fell by the wayside, as it so often does with moms. And then somehow an old recording of hers got out to the local community and people got interested in her music. And

0: That was around the time that her son, Madison, was trying his hand at songwriting too, sneaking songs in between his mama's sets when she was playing out again. They told this story on All Things Considered back in 2015.
1: My mom, she's been playing in coffee houses since she was 19. And I started picking up music whenever I was 19 as well. I started joining her, and we stopped playing with other musicians and started playing together. And we really just loved the way it sounded. So we kept going.
2: I've been always a big supporter of anybody young, you know, playing music and helping them out as much as I can. And when I would go to the coffee houses to play, I'd say, "Hey, Madison, come up and let's share one of your songs with the crowd," and they loved it. And the more I did that, the more I realized how much they loved it, that we started saying, "Hey, how about you and I just doing some things together?" And then it just took off.
3: And it's one thing to start a family band, but it's another thing for a son to sing love songs with his mom. How do they navigate that dynamic?
0: I mean, really, they navigate it quite naturally and comfortably, which is interesting, I think, and was surprising to people when they first heard Madison Ward and the Mama Bear. But it's all part of the side of roots music that's about lineage and community and just being comfortable with the people you're playing with.
3: Well, let's hear it. Madison Ward and the Mama Bear at the Tiny Desk.

I've always been such a fan of Tiny Desk, and I always used to tell myself if I could just get on that show, I think that'd be so cool. So tomorrow, I'm retiring. Let's see. This next song is called Daisy Jane.

0: Thank you. Thank you very much. Appreciate it.
1: That was Madison Ward and the Mama Bear at the Tiny Desk. They just sang Daisy Jane, Sorrows and Woes. They opened the set with Silent Movies. Bob Boylan and Maggie Starbird produced this Tiny Desk. Brian Jarbo was the audio engineer.
2: After this short break, just an acoustic guitar, some stories, and the voice of Martha Wainwright. And later, redemption songs from Alison Russell. 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
4: And I'm A. Martinez. Today, we're reading some recent NPR donor comments. I am ridiculously excited, Steve.
3: When are you not? Lindsay writes, so much great brain stimulation, thank you.
4: Wow, that's good to know.
3: I feel stimulated just hearing that.
4: That we can actually do that to people, that's awesome.
3: Yeah.
4: All right, Michelle in Maryland, she says, NPR is my emotional support system. 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
3: I believe that. Oh, it's my turn. Kate writes, I'm addicted. Best addiction ever. 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
4: this one's a healthy one. This one's a healthy one, Steve.
3: Yeah.
4: Being addicted to NPR, that's not that bad.
3: That's true.
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2: 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I'm Ana Maria Sayer.
1: And I'm Ann Powers.
2: We're thinking about mothers in this episode. There are so many different ways to be a mom, but there's something special about a lineage passed down from a mother to a daughter when they both make music.
1: Yeah, you know, Ana, it's always a complicated relationship, you know. It can be fraught. It can be beautiful. But nobody has lived this relationship and made compelling music about it with the flair of Martha Wainwright. Martha Wainwright is part of the legendary Wainwright McGarrigle Roach extended family, which unites three pillars of the folk world in multi-generational music making. Her mom is the late Kate McGarrigle, half of the great duo, the McGarrigle sisters, with her sister Anna. Her dad is one of my favorite funny bards, Loudon Wainwright III, still going strong at 79. NPR music fave Rufus Wainwright is her brother, and through marriage, she's also connected to my faves of all time, the Roaches. Suzzy Roach was married to her dad, and their daughter Lucy is also a singer-songwriter. It's a lot.
2: And I don't even want to begin to think about the family drama that's come out of all of that. So we'll put that aside. Suffice to say, Loudon Wainwright and Kate McGarrigle's marriage did not last.
7: Even these days, I thought I saw you underneath the vine.
2: Here's what Martha Wainwright told NPR about her mother in 2012.
8: I think my mother was always worried about me when she was alive. Being the second child and playing music, which was something that everybody in my family did, I think I lacked any real self-confidence about what I was doing. I was a kind of a misfit, and when my mother died, you know, I had to become an adult.
7: See, they've cut your hair and grown between your eyes.
8: But it feels good. It feels better, you know. My mother was someone who lived her life very fully. Every moment was very magical. And I think that finally, you know, I could say that her passing has sort of woken me up to this world, really.
7: Can we pretend we're talking?
1: I've been a fan of her music since she was 20 and debuted at New York's Bottom Line. That was when she was still performing with her mom, Kate. Martha has always been able to get at truths that others would find too difficult to express. And when she played the Tiny Desk, she was several albums into her career and at a crossroads in her life. Her mother had died shortly after her first child was born. And that's where we find her in this tiny disc, playing songs from her incredible 2012 album, Come Home to Mama.
2: Well, let's hear it. Martha Wainwright at the Tiny Desk.
8: Thank you very much. This song is called Some People.

Thank you. These little guitar strings are making little sounds for such a subtle audience as you guys today. Here we go. Maybe that'll be better. The next song I want to do is called Can You Believe It? It's what we're referring to as the single, which is always very funny. And I have to say that, I was on my way here in the car. My husband drove me. I woke up this morning to come, and then I realized I live in Brooklyn, and I called the car service, and then they were all busy. And so I realized, oh, my God, I'm never going to make it to the airport because they're all down because people are trying to get into the city, into Manhattan because of the storm, Sandy. And so I yanked my three-year-old out of his crib because he is on a rock and roll schedule and wakes up at 10 in the morning. For the most part, and so I got him in the car so that my husband could drive me, and we were talking on the way over. Hopefully he'll never listen to this, but you never know. But I just have to say that he really has been the punching bag for this album, and I never really realized it until I've had to do these songs over and over and over again. But anybody else probably would have left me by now, but obviously has a very strong understanding of the power and the importance of freedom of expression and art, and also exaggeration.

Thank you. Thank you very much. I'll do one song, one last song for you, because I know our time is short together. Most of this song is about, most of this record is about my mother dying, the great Kate McGarrigle. She was a great songwriter. But there is one song, yes. One song about my new son that came right at the time that my mother died. Right as she died, he arrived, which was kind of amazing. And the song is called Everything Wrong. It's my first song about motherhood. And he will probably hope that it's my last.

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Sorry, just so I get that line. My husband's been lying and cheating. Once again, it's a country song, so we have to take everything with a little grain of salt, except the good stuff.

0: Thank you very much. Thank you. Thank you. Now I must return to my tiny desk and get back to work.
1: You know, just in that simple performance, you can hear so much, Anna. You can hear Martha's folk roots, her connection to Quebecois chanson, kind of balladry. You can hear that incredible confessionalism. It's all there in that simple performance.
2: I can absolutely hear it, Anne. Like you say, that's why she's part of the best family in folk.
1: That was Martha Wainwright at the Tiny Desk. We just heard Everything Wrong. She also played Some People and Can You Believe It? Stephen Thompson produced this Tiny Desk, and Kevin Waite was the audio engineer.
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1: And I'm Ann Powers.
2: In this episode, we've spent time with a mother who makes music with her son, a new mother processing the death of her own, and now Allison Russell, someone who calls upon the ancestors to bring a mother energy. Your words, Anne, to her music. Who is Allison Russell, and what do you mean by mother energy?
1: You know, Allison has been one of my favorites for so long, and it's been an absolute joy to see her come into her full flower in the past few years, and to become a kind of mother to us all in a certain corner of the folk world. She's a young mom, but she really does have that spiritual maternal energy that's so beautiful. She and her partner, JT Nero, who have a band called Birds of Chicago, alongside Russell's solo career, are parents to a tween daughter. But it's really Allison's charisma, her welcoming presence, and her optimism, and her awareness of the big picture that makes her such a mother figure among the artists and fans that I know who love her. So in her own solo albums and through her work with JT and with the folk supergroup Our Native Daughters, Allison sings of, you know, really fundamental things of hardship and healing. She is always, always inspiring.
2: And you mentioned Allison's time in Our Native Daughters, where she performs alongside fellow Black banjoists Rhiannon Giddens, Layla McCullough, and Amethyst Kia. Her Tiny Desk opens with a song she wrote for that group called Kashiba. She told NPR that she had learned about her genealogy from an aunt, and that's where this tribute to her enslaved ancestor came from.
6: What that project did for me was it kicked open the floodgates. Having something to write to you, getting so possessed by the history and understanding that I am my ancestors, I am carrying them forward. I survived what I survived because they survived what they survived. From the Golden Coast of God
1: to the bounds of Germany. You know, Anna, I have rarely witnessed someone who's dug so deeply into their own personal trauma and recovery process. That's the subject of her album, Outside Child. And then opened up so beautifully into music that's about ancestry, about community, about lifting each other up. That is mother energy. In Allison's Tiny Desk, you see her all-woman band, another integral part of her vision. It's full of luminaries in their own right, like the guitarist Joy Clark and Shanti and Monique Ross, the string duo, Sister Strings. They also played with Brandi Carlile on her second Tiny Desk, by the way. You know, Allison really lives the words to her song, You're Not Alone, which she wrote for her daughter. In the cradle of the circle, all the ones that came before you, well, their strength is yours now. Allison is dedicated to mutual uplift, and that's what I love about her.
2: Let's hear it. Allison Russell at the Tiny Desk.

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Our circle is whole. None above, none below. 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

0: Thank you.
1: Thank you so much, Tiny Desk. This has been a dream come true. Thank you, Bob, and all of this incredible crew, Jill and everybody. It's just been wonderful. We are not alone. We are not what we have lost. We are more than the sum of our scars. We are the dust of the stars. We're the arc of art. We're the love in our hearts. We lift each other up, and we are the beloved community. Every single time we choose to believe, I believe. I believe what Alice Walker wrote. We are the ones we have been waiting for. And I hope that all of you who can will exercise your precious, powerful, tenuous, hard-fought, hard-won right to vote. And I hope you'll lead with empathy, and I hope you'll lead with love, because they are not weaknesses, they are superpowers. Thank you for having us here today.

0: May Coleman on the drum. Thank you so much. Thank you, Tiny Desk.
1: You know, can't you just feel it, Anna, the way she is just wrapping her arms around us with that song?
2: Absolutely. I feel like her daughter, too.
1: I know. Well, and it's interesting because Allison actually played legendary, iconic daughter Persephone in Hadestown on Broadway for a long time. But it's that ability to move between mother and daughter energy that's so brilliant about her.
2: That was Allison Russell at the Tiny Desk. We just heard You're Not Alone. Before that, Kashiba.
1: Bob Boylan produces Tiny Desk. Josh Rogerson was the audio engineer.
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1: It's better than a Mother's Day brunch. Okay, I gotta say, I actually hate brunch, but it's better than any Mother's Day activity on it. Just a joy.
2: 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This episode was written by Lars Gottrich. Our senior producer is Walter Ray Watson. Neil Tivalt is our technical director. Kaylin Ellis composed our theme. Saraya Mohammed is our executive producer, and Sonali Mehta is the executive director of NPR Music. I'm Ana Maria Sayre. Thanks for listening to Tiny Desk Radio. Catch you next time. 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
3: 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And from the estate of Joan B. Kroc, whose bequest serves as an enduring investment in the future of public radio and seeks to help NPR produce programming that meets the highest standards of public service in journalism and cultural expression.
4: I'm Nina Totenberg, and I cover the Supreme Court for NPR. This is unlike any other time I've covered the Supreme Court. We have a president right now who's claiming unprecedented executive power, and a court dominated by conservative justices who are strong supporters of presidential authority. So the question is, where will the court draw the line, and if and when it rules against Trump, will he comply? The challenge of covering the Supreme Court is the sheer complexity of the beat. I do get letters from listeners saying that they really have come to understand what the issues at the Supreme Court are because of my reporting. And that's why I got into this business decades ago. 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

you, music lovers of planet Earth, and welcome once again to Mountain Stage, live performance radio from the Mountain State of West Virginia. I'm Little Davey Mayfield, and we are here at the Culture Center Theater in beautiful Charleston, West Virginia. We're so glad to have you here with us and out there listening in Radio Land. You'll be glad you tuned in because today we have a show of epic proportions. In just a bit, we're going to hear some music royalty with a sound that I'd say exceeds expectations. Dwayne Betts and Palmetto Hotel are here. And in our next hour, we'll also welcome one of the world's best jazz guitarists, vocalists, and song stylists, also carrying on a family legacy. He's got an album out now that's a tribute to singer Tony Bennett. We're so excited to welcome back the one and only John Pizzarelli. And still to come in this hour, the power pop pioneer. He founded the Plimsolls and has since gone on to make some of the best in acoustic roots and blues music. A remarkable storyteller and song maker, Peter Case is back with us. And in just a little bit, we welcome back two of our favorites, an acoustic duo who are like family members.

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1: 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We're so happy to welcome back to the Mountain Stage, Jed Hughes.
2: Thank you very much. It's great to be back in West Virginia. You guys have got it good out here.

Thank you. How's everybody doing? Piled all our kids in the car. We drove out here from Nashville a couple days ago. It's the first time all my kids have seen me play, which is pretty cool. They think I've been making this up for years. He's not really gonna

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I've been playing Mountain Stage for about 20, almost 25 years, which is, this is such a, I feel like this gig is like an embarrassment of riches. It's one of the best things you can do as a musician in America. And I feel honored to play here every time. The song's called Crazy Old Man.

Thanks very much. All right, I've got one more song. Thank you all for coming out here tonight. And thanks to Mountain Stage for inviting me back and for enabling me to drive my family out here into beautiful West Virginia and stay a couple nights and enjoy this beautiful place and play some music for you. It means the world. Thank you. My mate Mark from Long Island drove all the way for this gig. Hey, mate. The song is called Back to You. Thanks again.

0: Jet Hughes, everybody. His latest album, Nightshades, produced with Rodney Crowell, is available now from Truly Handmade Records. 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
2: My name is Danielle Kurtzleben, and I am a White House correspondent at NPR. 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I have talked to countless voters. All of those conversations have very much given me a grounding in what is important to everyday Americans. Trump and his administration and his allies are flooding the zone very effectively right now. I try to find the things that other people have not noticed. Stories that are maybe undercovered or nuances of stories that are undercovered. The way that a certain policy is being implemented, the way a policy affects someone. 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
0: 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Up next, we have a duo that embodies the heart and soul of American roots music. Molly O'Brien, originally from Wheeling, West Virginia, is a Grammy-winning vocalist whose powerful voice moves effortlessly between bluegrass, folk, and gospel. Her husband, Rich Moore, is a celebrated collaborator and multi-instrumentalist. Together, they've toured all over the world and have released a number of acclaimed recordings. Their remarkable chemistry and reverence for tradition is on full display on their latest duo album, Lost in the Crowd, available now on Remington Road Records. Please join me in welcoming back to the Mountain Stage, Molly O'Brien and Rich Moore.

0: Thank you very much. I know I speak for Rich in telling you we are so excited to be back here. We haven't been... You can't see him dancing on the radio, but he is dancing. We haven't been here for a long time, since way before the COVID, so we're mighty happy to be back here. And so here's a song that I've been doing for a long time, and this our new CD is pretty much all love songs, wouldn't you say?
1: Yeah.
2: What'd you say?
0: That's 43 years of marriage or something, I don't know. Longer than that. Anyway, this is an example of the style of vocalese singing, and this is called I've Got the Blues. I got the blues, I don't know how to lose them.

0: Thank you. Thank you very much.
1: Thanks, folks.
0: Anybody have any questions for us or any comments? When I was a teenager, Rich, what were you listening to? I mean, I sort of know what you were listening to. Rich grew up in Philadelphia, which is almost like being from West Virginia, right? Pretty much.
1: No, it's not.
0: Okay, well, we made you a West Virginian, so.
2: Yeah, all right, yeah.
1: Let's just play this song.
0: I just want to say that I, when I was a teenager, I was way into Barbara Streisand and Frank Sinatra and Joni Mitchell and Peter Paul and Mary, but Frank Sinatra really got to me, and I found his record. Frank Sinatra sings for only the lonely, which is perfect for a 15-year-old girl, right? And here's somebody clapping back here. And I love that record, loved it, and finally recorded this song that is a pretty well-known jazz standard. So we did a little bit differently, but it's still heartbreak and sorrow.

you. We're going to do one more song, and just seemed too good not to do this. We are friends with Jill Solbue, who died tragically about a year ago, and I know she was a friend of the Mountain Stage crew, and she played here many times, and she wrote this song in 1999, and it's still topical today, wouldn't you say? I mean, it's being as how Pope Bob is in the news so much these days. This is called Soldiers of Christ.

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1: Thank you so much. 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
0: Molly O'Brien.
2: 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I just choose not to.
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2: 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Well, our next performer first appeared on Mountain Stage in 1989. Peter Case was born in Buffalo, New York, but came up in the California punk and new wave scene of the late 70s, co-founding the power pop band The Nerves, then going on to form the wildly popular group The Plimsolls. He launched his solo career in 1986 with a self-titled album produced by T-Bone Burnett. The New York Times named it the best album of the year, and the track Old Blue Car earned a Grammy nomination. Since then, he's released more than a dozen solo records and earned two more Grammy nominations while moving towards a more acoustic sound rooted in folk and blues. And his latest album, My Life to Live, Peter Case at McCabe's, is out now, and it documents a two-night sold-out stand at the famous L.A. Folk Institution. Please welcome back to the Mountain Stage, Peter Case.
4: Thanks so much, man. I love hearing that stuff. Well, it's great to be back on Mountain Stage. And, you know, I've had a lot of great times here over the years, man. Meeting the Mountain Stage band and hearing them play Bob and Michael and all those guys. It's fantastic. And I got to share a dressing room with Dave Van Ronk. And I told him my parents were Unitarian, and he goes, "Oh, if it wasn't for the Unitarians, I would have starved to death years ago." He goes, "I used to play in the Unitarian basements, the folk shows they'd have down there." And he goes, "You know what happens when you move to a Unitarian neighborhood, don't you?" I go, "No." He goes, "They burn a question mark on your front lawn." And then I met Gordon Lightfoot, man, and I shared a dressing room with those guys, man. But Rich, but hold on. Well, I miss Larry Gross. Not that these new, but because I recorded an album at McCabe's. Larry cut a number one record in McCabe's, Junk Food Junkie. So I'm hoping for that kind of thing on this one. Looking for number one, Larry. Because you set the standards on that. Here's one I wrote, and this is off my new live album at McCabe's. I really, I don't know what I really want to say about that, except this goes out to Larry, and it goes out to everybody. It's called, I'm kind of slow remembering things these days, especially after these drives on this tour. So when I can't remember something, I send a guy down to the archive. I pretend there's an archive down below. Do you ever do that? There's an archive with everything I've ever known down below, and I send a guy down. And he usually comes up in just a few seconds. But sometimes he comes up in about 5 minutes. Like, let's say something really obvious, like I'm trying to remember who plays bass for the Rolling Stones, and I can't remember it because I'm 72. So I always knew that, but now I don't know it. So I go, you know, the bass player from the Rolling Stones, send a guy down. And then I might go, Bill Wyman, you know? Or in 5 minutes, I might go, or he might not come back up for a couple of weeks. And I'll be lying in bed, and I wake up straight up in bed, and, Bill Wyman! But like right now, I sent a guy down trying to remember something, and I can't even remember what I sent him down for. So now I'm sending another guy down to find that guy. There's two guys down there, and I don't know what they're doing. So hopefully they'll show up sometime during this song, and I can't... Here we go. Oh, yeah, now he just got up here. The song's called Water from a Stone. From Mariaga Chiapas on a train called the Beast. Trust the night lives to the ones from the East.

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0: gonna worry no more.
1: No more. Hey, I asked Bob if I could try out this piano over here, so hold on. Okay, this is a song. It's off the new album, Peter Case. It's on Sunset Boulevard Records if you want to get it, and it's called Peter Case, My Life to Live, live at McCabe's, and I'm real proud of it because that's what I do. A lot of times records, you know, they have a lot of production on them and all this stuff, but this record is just me live with a crazy audience, and it's really fun. I think it is anyhow. It really is. And can you hear that? All right. Here we go now. Here we are.

ever been in trouble? Do you remember how it feels? Or are you living in the bubble, caught between the wheels? Tonight you feel the danger rising on the wind.

0: Peter Case, everybody. His latest album, My Life to Live, Peter Case at McCabe's, is available now. Check that out. One more big round of applause for Peter Case. We'd like to say a special hello to you right now if you're listening over KCSE in Lamar, Colorado, or over WUWF in Pensacola, Florida. We're glad to have you listening, and we hope you can join us next week as we bring you an archive special highlighting some of our favorite performances from the year 2006, including the Derek Trucks Band, Betty LeVette, Grace Potter, and more. 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

0: Hello again, music lovers of planet Earth, and welcome to the second hour of Mountain Stage. I'm David Mayfield, and I'm so glad you joined us. We are here in Charleston, West Virginia, at the Culture Center Theater, and we're glad to have you out there listening on the radio. I don't know what you've been up to, but we've been having a great time so far, and oh boy, do we have a great hour of music planned for you. In just a bit, we're going to hear the latest from guitarist and band leader Dwayne Betts and Palmetto Motel. Next up, we have a true master of swing, guitarist, vocalist, and band leader John Pizzarelli. Born in Paterson, New Jersey, and raised in a musical family, John has spent decades carrying forward the great American songbook while making it entirely his own. He's recorded over 20 albums as a band leader and appears on well over 40 albums, including collaborations with legends like James Taylor and Paul McCartney. He has a wide and well-earned reputation as one of the finest jazz interpreters working today. On his recent release, Dear Mr. Bennett, he masterfully reimagines the classic songs of Tony Bennett with fresh arrangements and his signature guitar work and effortless groove. Whether he's swinging hard or crooning soft, you're in for something timeless. Please welcome back to the Mountain Stage, John Pizzarelli.
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Thank you very much. A number of songs from our new album, Dear Mr. Bennett. It's available, it's out there, and we encourage you to buy in bulk. Michael Karn on the double bass and Isaiah J. Thompson, ladies and gentlemen.

a lot like records that we've done in the past of Frank Sinatra songs or Paul McCartney songs or Nat King Cole songs. They all had their own individual repertoire. Watch What Happens, Boulevard of Broken Dreams, and this next song are singular to Tony Bennett's repertoire. This next piece is actually written by Cy Coleman and Carolyn Lee. They wrote it as an audition piece to try to be the writers of Gypsy, but it didn't work out. Stephen Sondheim, Julie Stein got the job, but Tony Bennett got the song.

Thank you very much. Just like to stray off of our set list for a second and play a song from an album I made 5 years ago. I know one of the gentlemen mentioned fathers being guitar players. My father was a guitar player named Bucky Pizzarelli, and he was very good. He was a very good guitar player, and he was a pretty good dad, too. And so I was just reminded of a record I made of solo guitar pieces, and I'll send this one out to my old man, and this is a piece by Pat Metheny called Last Train Home.

slipping. 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
1: My goodness. These guys are really good at doing music. The new album, Dear Mr. Bennett, is available now, along with Isaiah J. Thompson and Mike Karn. That was John Pizzarelli, everybody. One more big round of applause. All right, folks. Well, now it is time for my favorite part of the show, where we roll the grand piano out into the spotlight and we feature our piano player, Bob Thompson. The people like you, Bob. Bob's going to do an original song called Never Ever Forget. Please welcome to the Mountain Stage, Bob Thompson.

0: You can find his music at colortones.com. That was Bob Thompson with his original song, Never Ever Forget. 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

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All right, folks. Well, we've had lots of returning favorite artists on the show today, but our final performer has only been on Mountain Stage one time before, I believe, playing with a little band called Dawes. And we're so thrilled that he's back with his own band. He has some deep roots. He spent nearly 10 years playing guitar with his father, Allman Brothers co-founder Dickie Betts. Then he went on to co-found the Allman Betts Band. That group, which included three sons of original Allman Brothers band members, released two albums together. And in 2023, he put out his first solo album, Wild and Precious Life, an amazing project recorded live to 2-inch analog tape at Susan Tedeschi and Derek Truck's studio in Jacksonville, Florida. That album featured appearances from Marcus King and Derek Trucks. Right now, he's out on the road with his band, Palmetto Motel, in support of their new album, Isle of Hope, which comes out later this summer on the legendary Sun Records. If you like your guitars loud and your songs honest, you're in the right place. Please welcome Dwayne Betts and Palmetto Motel.

Thank you so much. I'd like to thank the folks here at Mountain Stage for having us. And as I mentioned, we have a new record coming out on Sun Records June 12th. And this song's not even out yet, but this is like the third time we played it. So I hope you enjoy it. It's a song called Best Wishes.

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Thank you very much. I want to play a song. This song just came out 2 days ago. It's a song. I wrote this one shortly after my father passed away. It's a song. It's very, very personal to me. It's a song called Heartache.

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All right. 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Thank you. Thank you all for having us. We're going to play one off the last record, one that we actually have played more than twice, but it's been a lot of fun working these songs out for y'all. We had a great time and hope to do it again real soon. 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

0: 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Thank you.
1: Dwayne Betts and Palmetto Motel, everybody. My goodness. And why don't you go ahead and give a big round of applause to John Pizzarelli and his incredible trio. And keep it going for Molly O'Brien and Rich Moore. And another big round for Peter Case and Jed Hughes. And how about a round of applause for yourselves, this beautiful audience here in Charleston, West Virginia. Thank you so much for supporting live music. And thank you, as always, to everybody out there listening on the radio, because without you, there'd be no Mountain Stage, and that would make me sad. Well, I hope you'll be back next week as we bring you a special archive edition highlighting some of our favorite performances from the year 2006. Great year. Including the Derek Trucks Band, Betty LeVette, Grace Potter, and more. Mountain Stage is produced by Larry Gross and Adam Harris. Senior producer is Jeff Shirley. Associate producers are John Ingram and Mallory Richards. We're engineered by Patrick Stevens, Richie Collins, Jay Lipschitz, and Greg McGowan. 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Lodging is provided by the Marriott Town Center Hotel, centrally located for the business and pleasure traveler in downtown Charleston, West Virginia. Mountain Stage was founded by Andy Ridenour, Francis Fisher, and Larry Gross. Why don't you go out and hear some live music wherever you are just as soon as you can? You've been listening to Mountain Stage, live performance.

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0: Welcome to From the Top, where outstanding young musicians come to play. I'm your host, pianist Peter Dugan. We just heard 17-year-old violinist Takuji Miyasaka from Pullman, Washington, perform 19th-century composer Antonio Bazzini's The Dance of the Goblins. I had the pleasure of joining him on the piano. We're coming to you today from Seattle, Washington, where we're being hosted by the wonderful folks at Classical King, the best classical music listening experience in the Pacific Northwest. Today, we'll be showcasing some of the most exciting young musical talent in the area as well. So, despite the frequent rain here, it's blue skies ahead, everyone. Now, let's meet violinist Takuji Miyasaka. We just heard perform that incredible Bazzini with me on the piano. Takuji, welcome to From the Top.
1: Thank you.
0: That was so much fun collaborating with you. You bring so much passion to this piece, which of course also demands top-notch technique.
1: Thank you. I had a great time playing with you as well.
0: I'm just trying to keep up with you as we play that. What an incredible showpiece, and you really do make it seem effortless.
1: Thank you.
0: Let's first talk about that bow technique.
1: Oh yes, the ricochet.
0: Yeah. How do you practice that? Is that as difficult as it sounds?
1: I think it's a little bit like riding a bike, you know? It's really hard to get it at first, especially figuring out like how the bow bounces or how it wants to stay on the string sometimes or how it wants to leave the string too much sometimes. But once you get the hang of it, it's just about letting the bow do what it wants to do and finding the right spot, the right pressure, the right speed to do that.
0: So you're not actually changing the direction of the bow as you play those first few notes, right?
1: That's right.
0: Yeah. Right. So if you weren't bouncing at all, what would it sound like?
1: Like this.
0: Right. And now if you start to bounce it a little bit, or does it just go directly into the full ricochet?
1: When I first start, it's more like it bounces too much because I throw it like, and it ends up just being really unclear rather than a controlled.
0: Yeah. Oh, it sounds so pristine. It's really exciting to hear.
1: Thank you.
0: What advice do you have for people who are trying to master a technique like that?
1: I think it's all about knowing if you are needing to just repeat something or if you're actually doing something wrong. The first time I used this technique was in the cadenza of the Mendelssohn Concerto. Oh. There's this ricochet passage.
0: Right.
1: And my second teacher, Dr. Meredith Arxey, had me working on that for probably 3-6 months before she even gave me the piece. My current teacher, Simon James, always likes to say that you need to bring the technique to the piece, not the piece to the technique.
0: Yeah. It's really fun to hear the way you bring it to life.
1: Thank you.
0: And you do it so well. Where do you think your love of music first came from?
1: What really inspired me to pick up the violin was whenever I would visit my great aunt in Japan. She used to be a violinist as well. She would play for me and she would play recordings for me. And
0: wow.
1: I was just like, I really want to do that. So I asked my parents when I was 3, can I get a violin? And
0: Wow. Yeah,
1: I just never stopped.
0: So she had already made an impression on you by the time you were 3.
1: Yep.

0: Wow. Is she still with us, your great aunt?
1: Yeah.
0: Have you gone and played for her at all?
1: Yeah, I visit Japan almost every year.
0: Oh, wow.
1: So she gets to hear me practice.
0: That's so special. Do you speak with her in Japanese when you visit?
1: I try. My Japanese is really mediocre. I can speak basically to like a third, fourth grade level. We understand each other more through music than through Japanese.
0: Well, that's beautiful. When did it start to feel really important to you to practice and devote time to it?
1: Even before I got serious about violin as a career, it was always something that was just part of my life. It really hit me that like this is what I want to do with my life. After I had my first summer program experience, I just made so many good friends there, and being surrounded by musicians who actually took it seriously, it really resonated with me.
0: Yeah, same thing for me. Takuji, thank you so much for being here with us for that stunning performance. We're so happy to have you as part of the From the Top family.
1: Thank you so much for having me.
0: 17-year-old violinist Takuji Miyasaka from Pullman, Washington. Let's welcome 17-year-old guitarist from Portland, Oregon, Anika Gupta, who's sitting right next to me here in the beautiful studios of Classical King. Anika, welcome to From the Top.
2: Thank you.
0: What are you and I going to have the pleasure of performing together today?
2: We're going to be playing a section of Francesco Milino's Nocturne.
0: This is his Opus 36, number 1, and I'm ready to give it a go if you are.
2: Yes, let's do it.
0: Let's take it from the top.

0: We just heard 17-year-old guitarist Anika Gupta from Portland, Oregon, perform excerpts from Francesco Molino's Nocturne Opus 36, number 1, with me, Peter Dugan, on the piano. Anika, that was so much fun.
1: Thank you so much for letting me play with you.
0: Thank you for being with us today. That's actually the first guitar-piano duet that I have ever played in my life, and it happened here on From the Top, which is pretty cool.
1: Yeah, that's so cool.
0: And is this your first duet with piano?
1: Yeah, it's my first duet ever, actually.
0: First duet with any other instrument?
1: Yeah. Yeah.
0: Wow, you did amazingly well.
1: Thank you. It was really confusing at first. Counting was really a new thing for me.
0: Right. There were a lot of extended rests where the piano had a little solo and you had to count your way through them.
1: Yeah.
0: That's so interesting. Well, I'm very honored that I got to be your first duet partner. Who is your guitar teacher?
1: His name is Travis Johnson.
0: Travis Johnson? I think he's an alum of From the Top.
1: Yes, he is.
0: Wow. I heard he was like 13 years old when he was on the show.
1: Yeah, he was really young.
0: Wow. Well, shout out to Travis. Anika, what kind of music really speaks to you?
1: I love flamenco music. I love any music with like a Spanish flair.
0: Mm. Well, would you be willing to give us a little taste of some flamenco?
1: Oh, yeah, of course.
0: Awesome.

0: Wow. Yeah. Totally different from what you and I played.
1: Yeah.
0: But so cool. And I love that the guitar is such a versatile instrument. What are some of your interests outside of music?
1: I really like science and math and coding. My school has a really amazing computer science teacher. I take like 6 classes per year with him. I took C++ and data structures last year, and that was definitely my all-time favorite.
0: C++ sounds like something I would have gotten on my report card.
1: Hey, it's a plus-plus, though. So it's basically an A.
0: So you live in Portland.
1: Mm-hmm.
0: Tell me a little bit about the music community in Portland.
1: Well, I was an ambassador last year for the All Classical radio station, and I think that introduced me to a huge like community.
0: That's cool.
1: Of musicians, so yeah.
0: Any memorable experiences as an ambassador?
1: Yeah, for sure. They have the International Children's Arts Network, and I go in there really often to conduct interviews, make monthly specials, and then I really like audio editing there, so that's really fun.
0: Oh, nice. That's a great skill to have. What is your Mount Everest, or perhaps I should say Mount Rainier, since we're recording this in Washington, a piece that you really aspire to play?
1: Right now, I've been working on the Villa-Lobos Etude 2, and it's killing me, but I really want to be able to play that. It's such a pretty piece. It's so exciting.
0: Nice. Well, stick with it.
1: Yeah.
0: And just remember to be patient in the practice room. Thank you so much, Anika. It's been great having you on the show.
1: Thank you.
0: 17-year-old guitarist Anika Gupta from Portland, Oregon.
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0: Today on From the Top, we're meeting so many wonderful young artists from the greater Seattle area and other regions of the verdant Pacific Northwest. Here is Seattle native 16-year-old cellist Jesse Krentz performing the third movement of Gaspar Casado's Suite for Cello Solo.

0: That was 16-year-old cellist Jesse Krentz from right here in Seattle, Washington, performing the third movement of Gaspar Cassadó's Suite for Cello Solo. Jesse, welcome to From the Top.
1: Thanks so much for having me.
0: That was such a gutsy and also lyrical performance of that piece.
1: Yeah, I love that piece.
0: You play it like you love it. What do you think first excited you about that piece?
1: I've never really played a Spanish dance like that. I get to like sound like a Spanish guitar for a second. I just really get to make full use of the cello. I think it's really awesome.
0: Would you play for me one of those spots where you feel like the cello transforms into a Spanish guitar?
1: Yeah, for sure.
0: Yeah, it's so nice.
1: There's a lot of stuff that goes into it, like the little slides in between.
0: Yeah.
1: Get those at the perfect length.
0: Yeah.
1: Yeah, and I like to make the bass notes louder than the top notes. I try to do that all throughout the piece, almost like I'm playing the accompaniment and my own solo piece at the same time.
0: Can you give me a brief account of your origin story when it comes to the cello?
1: It started off pretty funky. My sister, who's about 2 years older than me, was first starting the cello with my dad.
0: Okay.
1: He like teaches, he's a professional cellist and everything. We weren't his only students. My sister had been telling me how terrible it is because she hated the cello back then. So she kind of poisoned it for me. And the day she stopped playing, my dad was like, oh, I guess I'll start Jesse today. I ran to the far corner of the house, hid in the closet. I did not want to be caught and, you know, quote unquote, made do cello.
0: Right. When do you think was the moment when you started to actually enjoy it?
1: It was actually the night before I turned 10. My dad wants all his students to record the Bach G major prelude before they turn 10. And so I had been recording it and I had finally got a good take the night before. And a couple of days later at my birthday party, my friend James and Max were over there and my dad put on the video I just made and they thought it was totally awesome.
0: Wow.
1: And I was like, what? Like, people enjoy my playing?
0: Oh.
1: And they started showing their friends and my teachers thought it was super cool. So I got like brought into class to play for all the students. That really made me realize, wow, people actually enjoy my playing. Like, I'm not just doing this because my dad made me.
0: What a beautiful story. So having musical parents, I mean, what's home life like in that sense?
1: In that house, because they're both teaching, we'll have like three cellos going on at any time.
0: Yeah.
1: I've just been surrounded by music my entire life.
0: Do you feel like you have two separate relationships with your dad? One as your teacher and one as your father?
1: I think for sure we do. It's kind of a switch we can turn off.
0: When the switch does get turned off, what is that like?
1: Well, one thing we love to do together is we go fishing a lot. We try not to talk about cello too much, which is really nice.
0: Jesse, I have to tell you, one of the very exciting aspects of becoming a From the Top young artist is that you have now joined our large family of over 3,000 alums, and we're very lucky to have one of them here with us today in the studios of Classical King. Let's welcome the assistant principal cellist of the Seattle Symphony and 2011 From the Top alum, Nathan Chan. Nathan, welcome back to From the Top, man.
2: What's up, party people?
0: Nathan, it's so good to have you with us today. Thank you for taking time out of what I know is a very busy schedule you've got.
2: Oh, thank you so much for having me. It's a pleasure to be here.
0: I understand that you two have actually known each other for many years.
2: It's been such a pleasure to watch Jesse over the 8 years I've been here in Seattle to see how you've developed. It's just really inspiring.
1: Thanks so much. It means a lot.
0: Well, I wonder if we might learn a little from the two of you about the Seattle classical music scene. Are there ways in which, Jesse, you participate in the greater Seattle music community?
1: Yeah, well, I'm part of the Seattle Chamber Music Society. And right now I'm there with my good friend David Gauthier, and he's a pianist. And we've been performing all over for a while. That's been awesome for me.
0: Nathan, you obviously are representing the Seattle Symphony here today. How would you describe the music environment in this beautiful city?
2: Oh, well, Seattle's a very interesting music scene because there are a lot of smaller, wonderful groups of music makers that contribute to this incredible musical environment here.
0: I've only been here a couple of days, and I can already sense that.
2: Yeah.
0: Well, Jesse, I don't want to put you on the spot, but if you have a question to ask Nathan, you're welcome to do so.
1: Yeah, well, my question kind of reflects something I've been working on for a long time, but what are your favorite ways on trying to work on getting habits into your cello playing?
2: habits start with the littlest things, don't they, you know? In cello playing, I like to first try a lot of things, and then I reflect and analyze what is the most helpful for me. And those that I really like, I make them permanent in my habits. Sometimes they're not always fun, right? Sometimes they're sure, difficult. Yeah. You have to put your mind ahead into the future where you look back and say, wow, because I did this, I was able to do this. It's such a wonderful feeling.
1: Yeah, that's smart.
0: You guys, it's so much fun talking with you too. But I have to say, what I'm really yearning to do right now is make music with you both. What do you say?
2: Let's do it.
0: All right, how about we play a little polka? This is Dmitri Shostakovich from his five pieces, originally for two violins and piano, but I think we could pull it off with two cellos.
2: Oh, yeah, we can.
1: We should try it.
0: Let's take it from the top.

0: That was the polka from Dmitri Shostakovich's Five Pieces, originally for two violins and piano, but this time performed on two cellos. The performers were 16-year-old cellist Jesse Krentz from Seattle, Washington, and our special guest alum on the show today, Nathan Chan, the assistant principal cellist of the Seattle Symphony. I'm Peter Dugan. I was on the piano. Nathan, thank you so much for coming back to play with us. You are forever family here.
1: Aw, thanks for having me.
0: Jesse, thank you as well for your beautiful performances and for your great company today.
2: I'm so grateful for the opportunity.
0: 16-year-old cellist Jesse Krentz from Seattle, Washington.
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Welcome back to From the Top, where outstanding young musicians come to play. I'm your host, pianist Peter Dugan. It's so great to be with all of you this week and every week, thanks to the generosity of Susan and Gerald Slavitt. Up next, we have 17-year-old double bassist Anderson Wijaya from Bellevue, Washington. He and I will perform the third movement of 20th century composer Vilmos Montag's sonata for double bass and piano. Anderson, let's take it from the top.

0: That was 17-year-old double bassist Anderson Wijaya from Bellevue, Washington, performing the third movement of Vilmos Montag's Sonata in E minor with me, Peter Dugan, on the piano. Anderson, welcome to From the Top.
1: Hi, Peter.
0: That was such a treat to play with you. You are all over that instrument in the piece and just really made the bass sing.
1: Thanks.
0: It's so rare to get to play a double bass sonata that was actually written for bass and piano. Talk about the experience of playing a proper double bass sonata.
1: I mean, if you research this piece, the composer's brother was a double bass player. So it's like when you have that, I guess, input, it makes it a lot easier to play the instrument.
0: That's so cool. What about the piece stands out to you as a bass player?
1: The melody at the beginning and at the recap.
0: It's very lyrical music.
1: Yeah.
0: And I want our listeners to take a moment to appreciate how difficult it is to really sing melodically on the bass like you just did. Each note is so far from the next, and your bow is so much shorter than a cello bow or a violin bow. So to make a long lyrical line is not easy, and you did it very, very well.
1: Thanks.
0: So Anderson, do you have a music community in Bellevue itself, or is the greater Seattle area your music home?
1: I'd have to say Bellevue. I mean, I'm in SYSO, Seattle Youth Symphony Orchestra, but I feel like my community is more with like my teacher and his wife, Patrick Marks and Leslie Marks. Also, on Sundays, I play at my friend's church. We get to play solos at the end of service, and that's always good performance practice, and they're always so like supportive.
0: That's awesome. What does it mean to you to be the bass of whatever ensemble you're in?
1: All my teachers, they've always said like, yeah, you're the foundation.
0: That's right.
1: You're the concrete of the orchestra. When I've talked to my friends in other sections, they can say that they hear my sound and they'll build off of me.
0: Right.
1: A lot of the times the orchestral parts will have a strong tie to the beat.
0: Yeah, I was going to actually compliment you on your rhythmic playing and how solid it was. Does the role change then when you become a soloist as you were just now in this chamber music setting?
1: Oh yeah, definitely. It's actually always been hard for me because I'm so used to being in the background, and my teachers are always saying like, you're not an orchestra player, you're a soloist now.
0: Mm-hmm.
1: So I have to learn how to, I guess, take more liberties.
0: Yeah. I looked at your score yesterday in rehearsal, and you had so diligently marked all of the conversational points back and forth. You notated every time there was a trading of melodic material between bass and piano. I just want to compliment you and commend that, because it ends up creating this beautiful dialogue between bass and piano. What about some non-music extracurriculars in your life?
1: Recently, I've been training for a triathlon, like Olympic.
0: Olympic triathlon. Oh my, will this be your first one?
1: Yeah.
0: That's amazing. Do you have any specific goals you're looking to meet for when you do the race?
1: Well, one, like make it.
0: Yeah, exactly. Just to finish it is a huge accomplishment. Awesome that you're doing it. It's such a treat to play a bass sonata actually composed for bass and piano, and you just did it brilliantly. Thank you, Anderson. Yeah.
1: Thank you.
0: 17-year-old double bassist Anderson Wijaya from Bellevue, Washington. Now I'm excited to introduce composer-violinist 16-year-old Brannon Warren Johnston from Burien, Washington. Aside from her incredible musicianship as a composer and violinist, Brannon uses her music to reflect the beauty of the natural world in light of climate change, particularly in the fragile ecosystems of the Pacific Northwest. She also devotes time to raising money for children's hospitals that provide care for children with cancer. Now let's hear from Brannon herself and enjoy a performance of her own composition, Misty Oasis in Scorching Heat, performed by the Seattle Symphony.
2: My name is Brannon Warren Johnston. I'm a composer and I also play violin. I'm 16 years old and I'm from Seattle, Washington. I just love writing music and expressing myself through my compositions. I hear music in a lot of things that I do and see in my life. Music for me is a way of expressing experiences I've had and things I've seen and done, which I think is part of why a lot of my pieces have such a narrative to them. In the spring of 2023, I was diagnosed with cancer, and since then, I've been receiving a variety of treatments. Throughout these difficult times, music has been really motivating for me, and it's been something that I look forward to. I decided to write this piece called A Year with Cancer, which represents a year in my journey. The violin represents me. It's paired with recordings of things I've experienced in the hospital. Lots of beeping pumps, sounds of scans like MRIs, hand sanitizer dispensers, things nurses and doctors say to me frequently, like confirming my date of birth or delivering medications. I think since I'm so used to listening to music, I kind of automatically heard different patterns in the way you might think of rhythms. My surgeon was actually able to record some sounds from the operating room, including some saws and drills that were used on my bone during surgery. I used this piece to express what I've been going through and as a way to share my experiences through music. When I spend time in the hospital, I like to bring my violin to play while I'm there. And my violin teacher actually would come to the hospital and play with me. So the other patients and the nurses and things got to hear a lot of violin, sometimes whether they requested it or not. But that was a really special. I really appreciate her coming and playing with me. Ever since I was a really little kid, I've been hearing music in my head. At first, I didn't really know what to do with these ideas. I'd hum them to myself. I didn't really have a way of sharing them with others. I didn't really know what they meant. So when I started the violin, I was able to try to play some of them. And then later, I started learning how to write down these ideas and actually share them with other people. I realized I'd kind of been composing all along. Part of what I've worked on a lot since then is writing down these ideas and being able to share them. So even maybe they'll live on past me and people can experience them whether I'm there or not. I love to take my violin into the wilderness and play it in remote places. I play the things I hear in my head, and it's a space where I feel really creative and I come up with a lot of my ideas. The piece you're going to hear today is for orchestra. It's called Misty Oasis in Scorching Heat. It was inspired by a backpacking trip we took near Mount Rainier in a heat wave. We were camping. You could hear the glaciers melting from the heat. We went to a little waterfall to cool off, and it was very misty. There was a very sudden transition between the area where it's very hot and this waterfall where it was this sort of oasis. My music tries to depict experiences from the trip. I hope you enjoy Misty Oasis in Scorching Heat.

0: That was Misty Oasis in Scorching Heat, composed by 16-year-old Brandon Warren Johnston from Burien, Washington, and performed by the Seattle Symphony. That's our show today, folks. What a joy it's been to meet and hear these astounding young musicians from Seattle and the Pacific Northwest. And a special thank you to Classical King, not only for their partnership in bringing the best of classical music to our radio listeners, but also for their warm embrace of our entire team. And finally, thank you to you, our listeners, for traveling with us. I'm Peter Dugan. Please join me next time, and we'll take it from the top. Thanks to Michelle Maestas-Simonson, Rory Lynch, and engineer Matt Ogas at Classical King. Thank you to the Seattle Symphony Orchestra and their Young Composers Workshop for Brannon's recording. The piano was provided by Classic Pianos in Bellevue, Washington. And thank you to our musical guest, Nathan Chan, assistant principal cellist of the Seattle Symphony and 2011 From the Top alum. A heartfelt thank you to the Jack Kent Cook Foundation. 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
1: The Postal Service relies largely on stamps and shipping fees, not taxpayer funding. But traditional mail volume continues to decline, and the agency reported a $2 billion loss in the latest quarter. The Postal Service has already cut worker hours, raised shipping prices, and suspended some pension payments as it tries to stay afloat. This is NPR News.
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5: You're listening to On Story from Austin Film Festival. I'm your host, Barbara Morgan. First up, a conversation with Shane Black on his work co-writing and directing The Nice Guys. Set in 1970s Los Angeles, The Nice Guys stars Ryan Gosling as Holland March, a down-on-his-luck private detective and single father hired to investigate the death of a local adult film star. March's detective work puts him on a collision course with a brass-knuckle-wearing private enforcer, Jackson Healy, played by Russell Crowe. Healy and March form an unlikely team as their investigation leads them deeper and deeper into the corrupt and crumbling industries of porn, politics, and auto manufacturing. The Nice Guys also features scene-stealing supporting performances by Margaret Qualley and Angourie Rice. Shane Black has a long resume as a writer and director in the thriller and action comedy genres. In the 80s and 90s, Black wrote the scripts for Lethal Weapon, The Last Boy Scout, and The Long Kiss Goodbye. In 2005, Black made his directorial debut with the neo-noir crime comedy Kiss Kiss Bang Bang. Black co-wrote and directed Iron Man 3, which combined his signature dark comedy with a more serious exploration of Tony Stark's struggles with post-traumatic stress disorder. Following The Nice Guys, Black co-wrote and directed the sci-fi thriller The Predator. Black recently co-wrote and directed the heist thriller Play Dirty, starring Mark Wahlberg and Lakeith Stanfield. I sat down with Shane Black for a conversation on The Nice Guys' beginnings as an experimental writing exercise, its legacy as a cult favorite midnight movie, and his love of protagonists who are past their primes and in way over their heads. Clips of The Nice Guys, courtesy of Warner Brothers Entertainment, Inc. So we're here to talk about The Nice Guys, which we have a long history with, because we read the screenplay publicly with a cast not in the film.
6: We had, as the two leads, Peter Weller and Thomas Jane, yeah. And they read the thing and acted it out here in a room just like this one. And they were fabulous.
5: It was a lot of fun, yeah. And so it was really interesting to come full circle here, because that's the funny thing about doing that reading. I really can't imagine it now without these two guys. Can anybody else? And that's why I felt about Lethal Weapon. And you told that funny story a long time ago about you didn't want that Australian guy in there. And
6: he had really long hair. And he had just come off Thunderdome, which is a bomb, having come off of Mrs. Sofa, which was a bomb, having come off of The Bounty, which was a bomb, having come off Year of Living Dangerously, which was a bomb. Mel Gibson actually was very smart. He said, I'm going to take a year off because I think people are sick of looking at me. And he did. And the film he came back with was our film.
5: Let's talk just a little bit about the beginning of that. Before we go to the first clips, plural, that what was going on when you wrote that script? And
6: Kiss Kiss Bang Bang, which I was writing, had been rejected. Yeah. And it was just sitting there. No one wanted to do it until Joel Silver came along. So in the meantime, my...

0: Anthony Bangarosi, my writing partner, we just said, you know what? We're both really depressed. This is really sucks. You know, it's like being in a lifeboat. The reason you like being in a lifeboat is because if it sinks, there's someone with you. You go, hey, I feel terrible. Yeah, me too. Which is why I recommend if you're a writer, you get some friends, because it's going to feel like a leaky boat, and it's going to feel like the only one who, at the end of the day, reads this stuff is your mom. And to the extent that you can surround yourself with commiserating people who are on the same beam and not jealous or angry, but simply on the creative sort of pathway that seems in some ways to have crossed yours in a good way. So I said to Anthony, you want to do something? And he said, yeah, well, you know, we got some time. And why don't we each take a character? We like Private Eye stories. We all are big fans of the Rockford Files. He said, I'll take a character and you take a character, which is, you know, one of those experiments that never works. It's like, how many of you have ever said to yourselves, hey, let's write a screenplay. I'll do like two pages and then you do the next two. And you think it sounds like a great idea. And it's not. So we did that anyway. And I chose the Ryan Gosling character and he chose the Russell Crowe character. And we ended up, you know, it worked for a minute. It's not going to sustain itself that way because you have to continually sort of consult and collate and get together on something. You can't just be writing parallel. You have to have it converge. And so after a couple of weeks, I was writing the Healy character and he was writing the March character. But the point of it was we were really stabbing in the dark with this one. We just had characters. We just had scenes. We have a lot of scenes that didn't make it to the movie of just these guys doing detective stuff, having things go wrong. For instance, there's a scene. A friend of mine used to know someone who was a EMT at UCLA. And apparently these people were a boyfriend or a girlfriend or just two students were walking and they're talking about going to an event or a sorority or fraternity party, and they were on the fifth floor of a garage, and they stopped, and the guy says, you know, actually, I'd like to, and he jumped up onto the little, and he just jumped too hard, went over. So mid-sentence, they're just talking, he goes, yeah, and anyway, and he was just gone. So, and we wrote that happening to March before he gets a check out of the guy, so now the guy's a puddle, and he has to get his check. And so he sort of wades in and the police are coming and he's trying to figure out how he can get away without being a suspect and still get the check out of the blood, you know. And eventually it became a script that got rejected. And it had a lot of problems too. And then it sat for years. And then we said, you know, at least try it one more time. But I had been reading an author named Davis Dresser. He writes under the name Brett Halliday. And they're written in the 30s and 40s, but the plots were great. So I would buy the plot, or a plot element, as it turns out. So I'd pay like $35,000 and get a clue. But I needed that. And the clue that we paid for was someone is desperate to get a porno film, and people keep dying because of it, and it's because of the story of the film. So you think it's because of who's in it? No, it's because of the story. It reveals a secret that a bribe took place and someone's going to jail. So I thought that was a fun enough idea that we would make that the sort of centerpiece. That was our MacGuffin, was this sought-after porn film. So on we went. And Ryan Gosling, I flew to see Russell Crowe because he demands that, you know, I need to talk to him if I'm going to do it. You know? So I flew all the way to Wallamaloo, Australia. And I'm in his apartment, and he's saying no over dinner. He goes, I don't see it. I just don't think it's for me. And I said, yeah, okay. Well, you know, the reason I mentioned it, Ryan Gosling says he would do it. I think he would do it if you did it. And so it was great. He was one of those performers. You get what you pay for. And when you get a pro, you get a pro. You watch the specificity of his acting. And we'll get to that in a moment. But yeah, it's all character work. It's all about framing these guys and choking them with paper beforehand, so giving them memos about what the mission statement is, what you think, what your notions are about the particular character. And then you could talk about it. We talked about it. And the result was, I thought, something that was genuinely very nice. And audiences who had just come from all the Marvel movies that summer thought, is there something nice? I don't see anything. And so they didn't go. Because if we got lost in the shuffle of Angry Birds, X-Men Apocalypse, and Captain America Civil War.
1: Sometimes things just take longer to catch on.
0: Oh, we found it on cable. It's a midnight movie. People still love it after 20 years. They see it on the, yeah, okay. I'm glad. Because at the time they came out, the films I'm most proud of did not do any business. The Kiss Kiss Bang Bang, no one heard of it. Went down the tubes. Was found later. Monster Squad. I don't know if you have any... Found 20 years later. Now there's conventions with thousands of people all over the country. Last Boy Scout, midnight movie. Nice Guys, midnight movie. So the ones that made money were basically Lethal Weapon, and eventually some of these broke even or made money, but then Iron Man was that kept me alive, was that Iron Man made a lot of money.
1: So he brought up character, and I think that's what is the key to this movie, right? Because we love both those guys. I don't know why, but we do.
0: Let's not underestimate, because you cannot possibly overestimate how much magic people help. You have magic people doing this, and they just sort of bring to it an innate quality. But yeah, that's where we started, character. Those were the first two scenes that my writing partner Anthony and I just sat down and wrote. Who's currently writing a script? You're in process or finished? Who's finished? First draft. Okay, well, you know. No, the first draft we should celebrate because that's yours. No one's messed with it yet. The studio will mess. I just did a picture and I there's a comedian who describes every time he sees a guy go by in front of his car, like across the street on a Segway, he says he always imagines that that guy started the journey in a much larger vehicle that suffered a series of mishaps. And now here he goes across the finish line. So love that first draft because that's the car. That's the perfect car. And then as you go, the lucky thing is if you can make it through and you're still driving, you still got your car. Maybe there's a ding in the window. Maybe there's some paint scratches, but you're still in your car and you've got through and it's mostly everything you want. So they just cherish the first draft.
1: Your introductions are always so great. It's like what we have everything we need to know, but they're also funny and we're also so engaged. And you talked about character earlier, like in this beginning, what were you doing or what were you and Anthony doing to fulfill the overall mission of the film?
0: We had a place we wanted to go to. We were fond of sort of an existential idea of the detective movie. It's a sort of meta feeling of two guys driving around at the end of the world. We had that notion that these two guys are knights in slightly tarnished armor, and they're trying to stumble around current day and do their best to find a maiden worth protecting. They think they have, and then they fail. And so there was that notion, the spine of the thing being, you know, rumpled grizzly bears stuffed into suits acting as though in some fashion they're carrying on the knightly tradition, the tradition of being noble, when in fact they're complete scumbag losers and not very nice. That's the whole point. It's called The Nice Guys because they're losers and they're not nice. But they want in some way to be knights.
1: On Story from Austin Film Festival, we'll be back in a moment.
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1: You're listening to On Story from Austin Film Festival. I'm your host, Barbara Morgan. We're back with the writer-director of The Nice Guys, Shane Black.
0: One of the favorite scenes, which was Anthony's baby, was the scene where March gets drunk in his kitchen in the middle of the day.
5: Now, I got one more thing I need to ask you before we're done here.
6: You want to know who hired me?
5: Bingo. Yeah. So we can do this the easy way, we can do it the
6: Glenn.
5: Hard way.
6: What? Lily Glenn. Two N's. Old lady hired me to find her niece on Tuesday.
5: You just gave up your plan.
6: I made a discretionary revelation.
5: No. No, you just gave her up. I asked you one simple question. You gave me all the information.
6: I thought that's what you wanted.
0: And you realize that despite his drunkenness, there's a little flicker of something, a little, basically, a surviving flame of when he used to be sharp, that he can pour a gallon of whiskey over it, he can stuff it down, he can self-destruct, he can try to tear himself down and bring the world with him, but underneath is a flicker that insists on being heard of when he was really good. And he still has that. So that's the thing, is the this sort of unseeable but still workable bits of people that in a pinch can be woken up long enough to say, don't give up and get up. I know you got hit, but you can stand. And it's a lot about that. That's what knights in modern days do. They don't go out to a lot of pomp and ceremony. They stumble into knighthood. They're called to it by something they can't resist, some mythic little spark inside them which says, hey, you know, you're an asshole, but in this one instance, there's a myth calling to you. And you better step into it because you can't resist. The primordial draw of stepping into these shoes and filling this myth is stronger than your desire for self-destruction. It's like The Exorcist, my favorite movie. The people who go up against primordial evil are not people, it's not like priest of the year. It's an old guy who's dying. It's a young guy who's lost his faith. It's citizens and a plotting cop past his prime. These are not the people you would call upon to fight extraordinary ancient evil, but they are. They're anointed. Despite themselves, they're anointed. They don't want to be, but they are. They're chosen for who knows what reason. They have to step up. And so that was the idea.
1: Really, both of them are bumbling in their own way. And so I think it's interesting to, because they're so likable, and I think that's what is a difficult struggle in writing with characters, is like when you're going to make, their flaws are pretty evident. I mean, they're kind of embarrassing. But in fact, you end up really appreciating them because they do make you laugh.
0: Yeah, stuff that's embarrassing, stuff that's awkward, that's sort of the fun. And the fun is not making it too goofy and funny that you can't then change the tone and suddenly bring it down to something real and affecting, something even very dark.
1: The daughter really helps both of them. So it's, and was interested that you threw her character in there. And what was the thinking for them, the two of you?
0: The thinking was that these two guys needed a conscience. And that's who she is.
7: Mr. Healy, are you a bad person? What did you do to that man tonight? Did you kill him?
8: Of course not.
7: That's good. I knew you couldn't do something like that.
8: Don't stay up too late, right?
0: She's their conscience, and she manipulates these two, not maliciously, but she kind of points them in a direction, and it's ultimately for her that they end up doing all this stuff. At the end, Healy is doing what he always does, which is he's eliminating loose ends by killing Matt Bomer's character, strangling him to death. And the little girl shows up and says, if you kill that man, I'll never talk to you again. And she's a pure voice, and the voice of a true maiden, if you carry on the knight metaphor, saying, if you're not honorable here, then I refuse to speak to you. And we played with that concept of later when he kills Blueface, because we wanted to leave it so you wondered, did he or didn't he? And it didn't really work. You needed to see that, yes, he did kill him. And then when the little girl says, did you kill that man tonight? He says, no, no, of course not. He's just lying. He's flat out lying. And it's the one thing you see him feel ashamed about in the movie is lying to the little girl. He cares about that more than beating someone half to death. And so she is the conscience that lets them continue to improve. And self-improvement is a big part of the Healy character. If you notice, he learns a word every day. He goes to his fish tank and he reads to himself and memorizes a new word that he didn't know. He's always trying to make himself a little better. And March is the guy who's given up. March is the guy who's given into cynicism, which his daughter is not. She's not cynical. She's cynical about him. But he's the one who says, you know what? Her husband's dead. She doesn't even know it. I'll take her money.
5: Don't.
9: Come on, fish.
10: You want some fish?
9: You want some fish?
5: Why are you doing this? This is not going to help you.
9: There you go.
5: No, come on.
9: You're going to eat that thing, you f***ing fuck.
5: Look, you gotta stop and think about this. All right? When you came here tonight, was this what you wanted to happen? When you came here to make me eat fish? To shoot me? Look, if you come in here, you beat up on me, you trash the place. I understand, I get it, it's part of the job, I accept it, all right? But what did you do? You did something different from that, didn't you? Right? You pissed me off. You made an enemy. Now, even if I knew something, I wouldn't tell you, kid. And you know why I wouldn't tell you? And it's not my only reason, but it is a principal reason. You know, I wouldn't tell you, because you're a f***ing moron.
0: You learn a lot about Healy because we talk a lot, and it's easy to say, you know, we want a character with a code. This is a kind of down and out guy, and he's kind of unscrupulous, and he breaks people's arms and doesn't think about it, but he does it because it's the job. And so here's a guy who's being unprofessional. And I think the line that really stands out in the scene is, look, you could have come in here, broke my fingers, beat me up, whatever. I get it. I accept that. But you didn't do that. You started throwing my fish. So how is that helping your case? It doesn't make sense to him. He knows he's dealing with amateurs, and amateurs are the thing that triggers him. People who don't do the job and they don't adhere to a set of rules, which he's perfectly willing to abide by, including getting beat up. But that's what makes you, I think, like the characters. You find out that, so this is not to him cruelty that he's inflicting. He just believes in a work ethic, right? In the same way that he's trying to improve himself all the time.
1: Well, this comes also around full circle into the scene you were just talking about where we, you know, where his conscience, you know, you didn't kill that man, right? This set up the fact that this guy kind of deserves, he's cruel. He's going to kill a fish in somebody's tank. But that is, I think that was also a really beautiful piece in the film, that you're taking us all the way around with that. This guy comes back.
0: Yeah, you don't like him. There's a kind of a subtle, maybe not so subtle art in making films with bad guys that you want to go away, that will elicit a cheer if they are suddenly, you know, taken care of, beheaded, dismembered. And it started with Dirty Harry, which is another of my favorite films we talked about last year. It's like, how many people by the end just wanted to just shoot the f***ing guy? That performance, the bad guy in Dirty Harry, was so effective that it ultimately destroyed that actor's career. He couldn't, no one wanted to hire the psycho from Dirty Harry because they couldn't buy him as a normal protagonist. He's that psycho.
1: Your dialogue is also snappy, and how much time do you spend actually writing and rewriting that dialogue?
0: I think you just try to keep it fresh, which means you're always going to be trying to update it, except when you find a nugget and you go, okay, that's a cornerstone. I like this dialogue. It's very hard to do. I keep revising. I always want to keep it loose enough on set that you certainly are going to get one script-wise just by the book, but you also leave room for a little bit of play trends will emerge, bits and runners will emerge. Like if someone will do something in a scene, you go, what if that came back in this scene? You did it before. Wouldn't it be cool if we played on the fact that you've done that? It wasn't in the script, but let's try it. And so it's always a process of updating, but it's hard. And the rust doesn't come off for 3 days once you start writing. And I forget that I know how to do it. I honestly, it's the most insane case of imposter syndrome that you can imagine, where I think, I forgot. I've written my last funny line. I've come up with my last twist. I don't understand how I did these things. And then you keep going and you keep going. And eventually you're like, don't touch that. That's good. I like that. But getting there, past all that rubble of your own self-loathing and self-destructive tendency, where you don't feel truly that you've earned or deserve recognition. So your mind is loath to aspire to something that in a way it doesn't feel you really deserve to get, let alone aspire to. And so I fight that all the time, fear, and you replace it with problem solving. You just keep writing through the fear. Well, you just keep generating dialogue through the fear. I'm a piece of shit. I'm a piece of shit. Well, wait a minute. If he says that, no, you know, stupid line. No, well, but if he said that, then we could go, oh, okay, so he says this is, oh, and then the other character jumps in. And pretty soon, without knowing it, you've graduated from fear to problem solving. And you can't be afraid while you're solving a problem. So it's just, you just work through the fear. Imposter syndrome has dogged me. You got to learn, and that's why you also have to be around other people to support you. It's a lonely business, and not to be too groovy, but we're all in it together. You're doing what I'm doing, I'm doing what you're doing. I just wish I was young like you. And all of us should feel like we're in that same communal boat of people just trying to stab at the next funny line, the next this. And if you feel like an imposter, just work until fear becomes problem solving.
1: Next up, we're joined by comedian and screenwriter Tim Herlihy for a look back at the beloved 90s rom-com, The Wedding Singer. Set in 1980s New Jersey, the film follows the romantic misfortunes of Robbie Hart, a rock star turned wedding singer played by Adam Sandler, whose life is thrown off track when his fiancée dumps him on their wedding day. Robbie's love life is further complicated when he starts developing feelings for his friend Julia, a waitress, played by Drew Barrymore, who's feeling discouraged herself because her businessman fiancé has yet to commit to a date for their wedding. Tim Herlihy started his accidental comedy career writing stand-up material for his friend, Adam Sandler, while they were roommates at NYU. When Sandler was hired at Saturday Night Live, he and Herlihy continued their working friendship, with Herlihy writing material for Sandler in an unofficial capacity. While working as a lawyer, Herlihy wrote the script for Billy Madison, with Sandler as his co-writer. Herlihy continued writing with Sandler on the scripts for Happy Gilmore, The Waterboy, Little Nicky, and more. In 1994, Herlihy was officially brought into the writing staff at SNL, where he rose through the ranks to serve as head writer and producer. In 2006, Herlihy co-wrote the book and two songs for the Broadway adaptation of The Wedding Singer, earning him a Tony nomination for Best Book of a Musical. I sat down with Tim Herlihy for a conversation on his experience working with Adam Sandler on the duo's first rom-com, negotiating with studios, and handing the reins to Carrie Fisher, whose rewrite ended up saving the script. Wedding Singer clips courtesy of New Line Productions, Inc. Script to screen, we're doing on The Wedding Singer, which is a film I just love. I think it's Adam, where you sort of, I think you went through a series of these romantic comedies. What would you call that movie when you were making it? Did you think of it that way?
10: We had come off of, well, let me give you a little background, because I did some questionable on this movie, and I want to give a little background, a little defense of myself beforehand. I came from, I'd not go to film school. I was a lawyer. I'd helped Adam with his stand-up. Just, you know, he was my college roommate.
1: So you were a funny lawyer, which is almost an oxymoron, right?
10: I was maybe in the top half of funny lawyers. I wasn't, you wouldn't say, hey, that guy shouldn't be a lawyer. He should write movies. But I had written a stand-up, and then when he got on SNL in, I think, 90, I helped out with that. just on an unofficial, like just helping your old buddy kind of a way. He said that Lorne wanted to do a movie, so I wrote Billy Madison. I didn't know anything about screenwriting. Adam gave me a copy of a script so I get the margins and stuff right. And I wrote it on Microsoft Word in my legal office, like doing tab, tab, tab, tab, you know, name of character, tab, tab, dialogue. So coming from this in a real caveman kind of way. So what happened was brought in, we wrote this movie, developed it at Universal. And at that time, and I didn't know this, most movies were kind of gang written. They, you know, someone writes the original draft and then people get brought in, and it was very, very unusual. I'd say less than one out of every 20 movies had one singular writing voice throughout the whole process. So there came a point when Universal was like, hey, we got to bring somebody in. And we were like, what do you mean bring somebody in? Like another writer. So they brought in this guy, Rich Wilkes, who came in and did a week or two on the movie. He had written this movie, Airheads. And just the sense of violation that we felt that someone had come in and rewritten us. So we, as soon as we regained control of the script, we systematically tried to get all of his stuff out of it. We succeeded, except there was one thing the studio insisted on, which was this O'Doyle rules thing, which became, you know, people love that. Yeah. So I should have learned at that point that maybe there was a value to bringing in another set of eyes, another voice, but I didn't. And then second movie was Happy Gilmore. Thank you. Same studio, and they did the same thing, and they brought in another writer, great guy named Dean Lurie, and they wanted him to do it. And the difference was for this, they let me and Jack, the producer of the movie, who's here today, sit in the room with Dean Lurie and help him. And you can imagine the hostile dynamics at this point. We were in one of those little, like, very old school bungalows at Universal where they would house the writers, like in the 40s and 50s, at these tiny offices. And he and Dean was sitting at the keyboard, and me and Jack were just pacing angrily behind him, you know, not wanting him to change anything. So that was toxic and wrong. But we... But I just want you to, before we start on this, I just want you to know where, you know, just the sense of, you know, not being used to this way of doing things and not used to the idea of being rewritten. I was rewritten on this.
1: Let's talk, though, about the original intent of the movie then with you guys. I mean, obviously, you're making an Adam Sandler movie. And at that point, I think after those two movies, there is an Adam Sandler movie. Like, it has become a thing, right? And honestly, something that is so tight. If you'd put most other comedic actors in some of his films, it wouldn't have worked, you know? Just, it's not like that script, those scripts were intended for somebody else, which is also not the norm. So in this process, like, what was, when you were deciding to make this film, like, how did the idea come about? And what was the early part of it before anybody got involved in the rewriting of what you guys intended for the mission of this movie to be as a vehicle for Adam?
10: We're definitely looking to grow and not do just another movie that, you know, Billy and Happy were sort of similar in tone and similar in the story. And we were definitely looking to mix things up a little and do something maybe a little more sophisticated. I think we kind of had settled on the idea of more of a romantic comedy and more of a two-hander. Adam had the idea of a guy who sings at wedding, who gets stood up at his own wedding and how that would work out. And I wanted to do a movie set in the 80s. So we argued about which idea to do, and then one of us said, hey, why don't we do a movie where it's a wedding singer in the 80s who gets stood up at the altar and then has to go continue on with his life? But we definitely wanted to do a romantic comedy. The problem was that no actresses wanted to do a romantic comedy with Adam Sandler at that point.
1: On Story from Austin Film Festival, we'll be back in a moment.
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1: Welcome back to On Story from Austin Film Festival. I'm your host, Barbara Morgan. We're back with Tim Herlihy for a retrospective on his experience co-writing the 90s rom-com, The Wedding Singer. So in that development of it, when you guys are sitting down, because you're already talking about you're not doing things like everybody else. And so when you're, I mean, how are you coming up with the idea? You come up with the idea, that's, you've decided on it now. Are the two of you like sitting in a room and just throwing out bits? Or are you, like, how are you actually developing the script that you were writing?
10: Yeah, at this point, we were on different coasts. So it was a lot of back and forth. We were faxing at that time. That was a thing. Just going back and forth. And we knew that we, obviously, romantic comedy is about obstacles and about why aren't these guys, it's over in 10 minutes if there's no obstacles for these two crazy kids to be together and in love. So that's kind of what it was about. Because we had the setup, we had that he's a wedding singer and had the first, you know, 20, 25 pages. It was just a matter of how do we keep these guys apart and how do we stop them from, you know, getting married in the first, you know, 15 pages.
1: So let's sort of do the Adam Sandler version of a meet cute here.
18: Okay. Are you drinking too?
19: No. It's Coca-Cola.
18: You sure? There's no rum in that Coca-Cola?
19: I'm not a big drinker. And if it was, I'd be puking in there more than that kid.
18: Oh, I don't think anybody could puke more than that kid. I think I saw a boot come out of him.
19: You're the wedding singer.
18: Yeah. How you doing? I'm Robbie.
19: I'm Julia. I'm actually waitressing at your wedding next week.
18: Cool. That's a beautiful ring you have there. Are you getting married soon?
19: Actually, I don't know how serious the guy is who gave this to me.
1: So is that the scene as you originally wrote it, or how did that work?
10: That actually does feel a little first drafty to me. We had to subvert everything. You know, like we were a little bit embarrassed that we were doing romance, so we had to put the vomit in there. We had to put Buscemi and Covert and George and the people who really loved Billy and Happy. We wanted to expand the audience, but at the same time, not abandon our audience. And this is all stupid. I'm just saying what my mindset was at the time is that we didn't want to alienate those people. So everything that, all the romance had to be very much leavened with Adam Sandler stuff. Yeah, it's me cute Adam Sandler version, which didn't feel hard for us.
1: Do we want to just go to the next one? Because this one's a scene, the ice cream scene.
18: I remember we went to Grand Canyon one time. We were flying there, and I'd never been there before. And Linda had. So you would think that she would give me a window seat, but she didn't. And not that that's a big deal, you know, but just there were a lot of little things like that. I know that sounds stupid.
19: Not at all. I think it's the little things that count.
18: How did you know that Glenn was the right one?
19: The right one. I always just envisioned the right one being someone I could see myself growing old with.
18: Yeah.
1: Can you talk about that scene and the thought behind it?
10: We'd written The Wedding Singer, done a couple of versions of it. Adam was in LA and I was still at SNL, so I was back in New York. Got to this part about halfway through the movie, and this is where I kind of couldn't nail it. I mean, they're falling in love. Why can't they just get married at this point? You know, there is the fiance, but clearly that's a surmountable obstacle. He's a jerk. Adam's got nothing. I mean, he's heartbroken, but he has nothing. This is what I could not crack is from here on. We got them to this point, the setup, the falling in love, 45 minutes into the movie. So I was fired. And Carrie Fisher was brought in. Now, Carrie Fisher was at that time, in addition to being a space princess in a series of popular science fiction movies, was the Hollywood script doctor, especially for romantic comedies. And it was a coup that she was willing to work on our movie. I did not feel this way at the time. I can look back in retrospect and see, but I was this was a go movie. We had to do it. The studio was a little, I think they had just brought Carrie in as a just because that seemed like a good thing, but I don't think they had anything specific they wanted her to do. So me and Adam and Jack and Frank sat at the dining room table in Adam's house and created The Wedding Singer and really just put everything together. And what I can realize now, 30 years later, I don't know why I said 10 years later, is Carrie saved the movie.
1: I'd really like to hear, like, when you guys, because you're fired now, so you're fired and you're still working on it, right? Like, you're going in because you're trying to save your movie, which I think from the perspective of how many people in here have actually had a film produced? So there's a point, I think, that in every screenwriter alone, in every screenwriter's life, if your credits are not as a producer or something else, that you kind of, even if it's your work, you kind of have no choice. You're out. And it is your baby. And so now you have to figure out, were you a producer on this?
10: No.
1: Okay, so you don't have the right, technically, right, to be going in there and reworking the movie.
10: We were writing together. I got sole credit on the movie. We wrote it together. We wrote every bit of it together as much as we did any of the other movies. And because that was, if he hadn't been the star of it, I would have been see at the premiere. There wouldn't have been any coming back. There wouldn't have been any putting it together, but because he was the star and he wanted me involved in the process, that's what it came back to. And it around that dining room table, this is, maybe 6 weeks before shooting. I mean, it was like a funeral. It was like a lot of, awkward silences and
1: Irish
10: like,
1: funeral okay.
10: A Protestant funeral. And just like, I guess we could do this. And then silence and anger. And then, well, if we change this scene, silence and anger. But ultimately, we got the got things going again and got cooking. Sandler definitely played defense on that for us and just said, this is what we want. Told them what they wanted to hear while we just sort of did what we wanted. I think the thing we were hung up on was the dialogue. And I think Carrie was 20 years older than us. And so we almost spoke a different language. And I think if you're ever in a meeting with a studio, like, well, just really appeal to, one of the things you could do is say, well, that's fine for the older crowd, but the kids today, they want this. And then, that's something that they're super interested in. So we were able to say, look, we're just going to make this language a little more, less boomery and more, I guess, Gen X.
1: So, okay. So now to see the next one, the club scene.
18: So, Sunday's a big day, huh? I don't even know your last name.
20: It's Gulia.
18: Gulia. Julia's last name's gonna be Gulia. Julia Gulia. That's funny.
20: Why is that funny?
18: I don't know. Are you excited?
20: Yeah, she's paid her dues, been with me 4 years. I owe it to her to get married.
21: We have the Long Island iced tea.
18: Plus, you probably, you want to get married.
20: I don't want to break up. Plus, she was with me before I made my money, so I know I can trust her.
10: I think we had a big disagreement on this movie, and maybe the biggest disagreement we've ever had. And I'm still not sure who was right. I didn't want Glenn to be a philanderer. I thought we had just done, Billy and Happy, which have like capital V villains, like Shooter McGavin is he's just a bad guy. There's no redeeming. And I thought that was a sign of sort of hack work of doing a bad guy who's just a real mustache twirling evil dude. So I just thought if Glenn is just wrong for this girl, and he's just kind of a dope and kind of a money guy, and shit, but not an actual cheater, because it's so on the nose. And Adam felt like people, the audience would not forgive him if he stole another guy's girl unless it was, he was a cheater and we really wanted him to do that. So we argued about that and Adam won. And I'm still not sure to this day. He's probably right, I have to say. Like, he has a good instinct for that stuff. But this was probably our greatest creative disagreement was this scene.
2: Rudy.
3: Same?
2: You're the same, please.
3: What's up?
2: There he is. You all right?
3: Mm-hmm.
2: You know something? You were right. You've always been right.
3: What have I been so right about?
2: Women. You just have fun with them. You get emotionally involved and they end up late. And what'll they do to you?
22: They rip your heart out of your ass.
3: That's right. Did something happen with Julia?
2: I went on that double date, right? And the moron she's gonna marry actually tells me he cheats on her. What can I tell her? No, I mean, who am I to break up her marriage?
22: You need a prostitute.
10: Like the dumpster scene, it's like a scene that's doing something we knew had to do, but we constantly had to subvert it. And the Fonzie stuff is very, very true too. You know, we tried to get in touch with our 80s self. It's the realization scene and letting Alan Covert's character be the catalyst of that was kind of fun, and I think it ultimately was a good idea to externalize what Robbie was trying to decide in his head. Like the journey from him, the scene prior of the club, of him getting this information that maybe I do have permission and then I'm going to act on this, and the wrestling back and forth. And in between, he tries to get money because he thinks that's what she wants and goes and gets a job. They have a little fight. But this is like a mini journey within the bigger journey, the journey from maybe there is a future in this to I'm going to pursue this.
1: Okay, so we have Drew and Rosie talking.
19: Hi, Rosie. How are you?
23: Oh, fine, dear.
19: Is Robbie here? I came by to give him something.
23: Oh, no, Julia. I'm afraid he's not.
19: Yeah, but it's Thursday. You guys have your singing lessons today.
23: Not anymore. Now that he's gone to the city to get a real job, he doesn't have time to give me lessons.
24: Why do you think he'd be a good hire for this bank?
25: Well, I'm ready to work hard, and when I put my mind to something, I go all the way. I'll go all the way for you, sir.
24: Do you have any experience?
25: No, sir, I have no experience, but I'm a big fan of money. I like it. I use it. I have a little. I keep it in a jar on top of my refrigerator. I'd like to put more in that jar. That's where you come in.
23: He wants to make money. You know, live in a nice house with wide windows and laps.
1: That's also interesting in that you're intercutting a bunch of stuff together. So can you talk about that too? Like how you...
10: Yeah, I when I rewatched this, I honestly don't remember whether that was done in the editing room or done in the script. We do that a lot now. It almost didn't need to be done because those were not long scenes, but it kind of enhanced it, I thought, in this kind of a neat idea. Probably was the editing room, I'm guessing. I just wanted to show this scene because, and again, I want you to put this in the context of the journey I've told you about in terms of just feeling personally offended when I'm rewritten. Me and Adam went through and systematically removed every line of dialogue that Carrie, or rewrote every line of dialogue that was written by Carrie Fisher except one. It was the wide windows and lamps line that we thought maybe like meant something. We didn't understand it like it, but maybe we thought like that, you know, she'd written When Harry Met Sally, like people go, oh, wide windows and lamps. So that is the only line of hers that's in the movie. But again, her DNA of the setting up that thing is there. We could not get over the language. We could not get over, like, that doesn't sound like us. But we missed the bigger picture, which was she had moved the pieces around so that the movie made sense.
1: Do you have advice on how, you know, how to successfully go through that process?
10: The thing that happened to me that was different was coming back. A lot of times you're out, you're out. It doesn't matter because you're not going to see anybody till the premiere anyway. It's heartbreaking. That's never happened to me, but like it's to not to be out when it's your baby is so heartbreaking because a lot of times it's people who are just breaking in and just like the magic happens of getting a script produced and then you're out and then nobody's returning your calls and they've moved on. And maybe you have a buddy who sends you the script, you know, the last draft, and you're like, this is, oh my gosh. And it is heartbreaking, but to come back in, if you're ever given that opportunity, you definitely have to be willing to look in the mirror and say, this person did this better than I could. And this is actually better. And I've never come back in after having been rewritten that there wasn't something that was fixed. And it's a hard thing to admit, but it's part of being a grown-up writer.
1: Okay, so on the subject of a grown-up writer, let's do the Billy Idol scene.
4: Good afternoon, everyone. We're flying at 26,000 feet, moving up to 30,000 feet, and we got clear skies all the way to Las Vegas. And right now, we're bringing you some in-flight entertainment. One of our first-class passengers would like to sing you a song inspired by one of our coach passengers. And since we let our first-class passengers do pretty much whatever they want, here he is.

0: It felt like this wasn't as subverted as some of the other scenes that we did, that this was naked emotion, which Adams are comfortable with. And like, we've kept these two crazy kids apart for the whole movie. They can say that they're in love with each other and be very romantic, and we don't need to subvert it, which I think was the right decision.
1: What did you all think of, you know, having gone through it? What were you feeling at the end of this?
0: It came out on Valentine's Day and was very much marketed as a romantic movie. And it clicked. Every year there's romantic movies. This is one of the first ones, like a date movie for Valentine's Day. You know, we're very happy with it. Very, very happy with the way it turned out. That last bit of a scene you saw, the wedding, was a reshoot. At one point we did three consecutive reshoots of the ends of movies. We did a reshoot by coming back after the movie's been done and tested, of doing a wedding in this movie, then we did a wedding in The Waterboy, and then we did sort of another scene in Big Daddy, the last scene of the movie that shows them all together. Because like, we had thought when we were writing it that after the airplane, they're in love. We know what's going to happen. They're going to live happily ever after. But test audiences demanded to see the actual wedding. And then we did the same thing on the next movie, thinking, well, nobody cares about this dumb Waterboy. You know, on Waterboy, yeah, that is a reshoot that we
1: but based on audience feedback?
0: Yes. We had done, it ends at the football game, but they said, no, we want to see the wedding. So, okay, shoot another scene of seeing everybody happy and together. So the audience really, you know, if you surrender to that process, which you certainly had no option to do, but to do in those days, they want to see complete and utter resolution.
1: So then when you said, then of course you had some reflection at some point in what happened, like how long did it take for that reflection?
0: At 20 years. I mean, there was no master plan to have that happen. I mean, and we thought we were doing something that we could be proud of. It's afterlife, and the fact that people still talk about it is immensely gratifying. But it wasn't like in 30 years people will be talking about the wedding ceremony. We just wanted to make another one.
2: 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Our associate producer is Freya Neely, and our editor is Rishi Bajekol. 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
4: Welcome to Snap Judgment as we continue the Fire Escape Special. Amika Moda, midwife and mother of three children, has been locked inside one of the largest women's prisons on the planet. Once inside the prison, Amika becomes part of an elite group of first responders. They call themselves Fire Girls, a fire station staffed entirely by incarcerated women from the prison. They respond to all kinds of emergencies, sometimes received as heroes, but often with disdain. They can even be called to deal with private emergencies of the prison guards themselves, the very men charged with holding them captive. And sometimes, this happens on Christmas Eve. Sensitive listeners are advised. Snap Judgment.
5: So everything we see, it's smoky, it's hazy, it's dark. The sounds are really muffled because we're all up in our gear. Visibility is not real good. And obviously, on a house fire, all the electric is out. So we're pretty much in the dark working with our lights.
6: There were multiple crews on the scene. Amika's crew got to work removing the gifts from under the tree to save them from the water and the smoke. And as they were working, a corrections officer pulled into the driveway. It was his house. And he saw a bunch of incarcerated women removing Christmas gifts from his living room.
5: I think he was shocked to see us pulling all of the presents out of the house. And it felt like his first assumption was that we were doing something wrong. He kind of came with that energy, like, what are y'all doing? What's going on? What's happening? Like, why are you touching my stuff? Your house is on fire. We're trying to save your stuff.
6: The scene was kind of chaotic and also quiet. Amika says she watched the CO try to piece it all together.
5: He was watching us and what we were doing, and then he saw the pile of gifts and photos, and that shifted him. You know, it was like, oh, you know, wow, thank you, you know.
6: It was a big house fire. Everything was smoked out or wet.
5: There is another crew working on the fire. There's, I think, multiple engines on site at this time. And so it is absolutely other crews that are working on hitting the fire on the roof, right? Where we are in the front just protecting property, basically. We go through and we're doing kind of like a final sweep before we wrap up to head out. And we just do a walkthrough. We feel real good about everything. We've gotten all the gifts, like a lot of the electronics we knew were expensive, all that.
6: Because other firefighters were going to continue to hose it down?
5: Mm-hmm. They were staying on the work. And I don't know why that was. Usually we're the ones that stay the longest and do the most of the grunt work. And I don't know. I don't know why that happened. But we did. We did head out from there feeling like we had wrapped up. We'd done our job. Everything was clear. I remember being kind of hyped about it, leaving, because it felt like we're actually saving property. And then it was the CO's house.

0: Like, it's not necessarily like pride for saving a seal, but there was just something about that dynamic. We felt proud. We were, you know, we had done our best. We had kind of saved Christmas for this family. And we were proud of ourselves.
1: The firefighters drove home through the Central California Christmas Eve night. They washed down the truck and went to sleep on the bunks that lined the walls of the bunk room. The next morning when they woke up, they heard the captain. He was on the phone inside his office. He was talking to the CO from the house they had tended to the night before.
0: The CO cussed out our captain and was like, "You ain't This is a fake fire department. Like, my house rekindled."
1: That night, after all the firefighters either went home or back to the prison, the fire at the CO's house had rekindled in the attic, and the house kept burning.
0: That's like a bad look for any fire department.
1: There had been a few firefighting teams at the scene that night, and another team had been responsible for putting out the flames.
0: And so we were getting the blame for this fire reigniting, yet we weren't the ones up on the attic. The sentiment of the call was like, y'all messed up, sloppy firefighters. Because we were the incarcerated firefighters that responded to the call, that apparently were not good enough for this correctional officer. I knew there would be some people that knew who I was as a human being. And then there's going to be this other half of the population, I don't know, that just sees me as a piece of shit, you know, and just sees me as my crime.
1: There was one fire Amika told me about when she and all the other incarcerated firefighters realized it didn't matter how little anyone else thought of them. What mattered was doing their job. She arrived at an out-of-control agricultural land fire.
0: I hope and pray my skills are good enough to get the job done. Like, I hope I remember the pattern I need to spray my nozzle at when I hit this type of fire. A slough fire can then spread, you know, there's the surrounding kind of like wildland areas and farmland, and then you have the trees above, and so there's like so many different ways that it just could really, really spread.
2: That's the nature of fire. You can't really, we're not in control of it. We're trying to control it, but we can't. We pulled up and the smoke, like different fires have different smoke, and you're trying to just figure out like what do you need to do and what do you need to do to help. And
1: this is Megan Peebles. She was a nozzle operator on Amika's crew at this slough fire.
2: I think that was my first time that I realized that things could change super drastically.
1: The ditch itself was full of smoldering debris, but Amika's firefighters had to cross the slough to some trees on the other side. So the captain, the correctional officer in charge of them, directed the women to lay their hoses across the hot ditch.
0: I remember knowing that like that's a textbook no-no. We clearly have read and in our training as firefighters, even incarcerated firefighters that just study these books to get on the truck, like we know that's a textbook no-no. You don't bring your hoses across active burn. So it was like a red flag trigger. Like I knew it seemed a little bit off, right?
2: I think I was still really new, and I just was, whatever they told me to do, I did.
1: Amika was hesitant to tell her team to put these hoses across the slough like her captain was telling her. She was getting close to her release date, and she didn't want to make any trouble, but she knew this was a faulty order.
0: Flames are literally above the treetops at this point, and this is your only defense against the flames is your hose. We knew that we were kind of being told to do something that didn't make sense, but we had to do it. It was our captain giving us orders.
2: I think that all of us looked at it as, for sure, we don't have the authority to question a captain or the chief, but were we in the position to say anything? Ultimately, we are incarcerated individuals, and it's not like we could go or do anything without a captain or a chief with us.
0: I could see all of this unfolding right in front of me. And then the fire comes sweeping through. The fire kind of did this boom there, and the trees caught the next trees, and it's coming across the bank. All of it is so fast. The hoses are drawn out across the slough. You know the girls are going to lose their equipment.
2: The flames were, they were over the fire truck for sure. I would say probably 50 to 100, 100 feet.
0: I was hearing different pieces of radio traffic and they were hearing different pieces, but I'm screaming at them and hollering and, you know, like, we're trying to get other firefighters to realize what just happened. And now there's fire coming towards the truck. I was like, I'm losing vision. I cannot see the girls anymore. Smoky, hot. You know, we're in our Wildland fire gear with just a bandana covering our mouth and goggles. And so, but still that smoke seeps through the goggles and your bandana and you can barely breathe. Eyes pouring, snot pouring, and then not seeing them anymore was so scary.
1: Amika had lost sight of the other women she was in charge of, and at that moment, took control of the situation, despite her lack of authority to do so. She jumped in the truck and tried to move it out of the path of the fire, without permission.
0: Now this is all we got, which is the only thing that has water left on it, and so it's literally like our lifeline. If we don't have our truck, we have no water, we have no defense. To be rolling in that truck is our nicest fire engine on a fire, that was kind of unheard of. So it was a really big deal.
1: And then she tried again to radio the women behind the fire line.
0: I answered to a correctional officer and a captain, but I also had people that I was responsible for.
2: Being an engineer for a fire crew, you're taking on the lives of 4 to 5 other people, and you're directing them and telling them what to do.
0: I had to just override this captain and do what was safest for the crew.
1: She called the women back from the front lines.
0: I mean, the reality of like overriding a captain on a fire ground is that you could get sent back in.
2: That's why she was an engineer. She had that ability to direct and see situations and take control of them. I mean, I looked up to her for it.
0: So like, forget the captain and what he's saying, because that don't make no sense. And just as clearly and methodically and carefully as we can make decisions that will get us home safe, that's what that moment at the slough fire was. So like, informally, we were in charge. It's this dance that I have danced the whole time I was incarcerated. Like, we did it anyway, in spite of all of the circumstances and the way things didn't line up for us, or, you know, but we did it anyway.
1: Amika and the women had gotten themselves and their trucks out of the line of the fire and also helped to stop the spread of the fire. Then they safely handed off to the next crew.
0: We are at the back of the fire truck where we could sit on the kind of gate, and we've stripped off half our gear. The Gatorade is a little too sweet and makes you sick, but the water was the best, yeah. I mean, there's nothing like that ice chest after a fire. We are covered in soot and ash, eyes burning, red, nose pouring, everything kind of running from the smoke, like your eyes and your nose.
2: You want to follow her because you know that she's I would have followed her into any fire.
0: We handled that call like bosses. We did. And, you know, all the labels we have, addicts, I don't know, like criminals, not worthy of being part of society, kicked out of the world. But who we were that day is badasses. We were a badass team of female firefighters that handled business. Nobody can touch it. Nobody can claim it. No, it's like, that was ours. That's ours.
1: When they got back to the fire station, nobody said anything. No reports were filed because it would have made the captain look bad.
0: They are not going to write up an area where they went wrong, for sure. And if they did, it would not be in that. That's not how it would get written up.
1: So was that like a tacit acknowledgement that you all did the right thing and we're just going to keep moving?
0: 100%.
1: Fire Escape, the story continues right after this short break. Stay tuned.
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1: Welcome back to Snap Judgment. This is Fire Escape, the story of a woman whose world burned down, and then she learned to fight fire from behind bars. Sensitive listeners are advised. After years in the fire station, as captain of her team, the time was finally, actually approaching for Amika to be released, which brought its own set of fears and questions.
2: The idea of who I had been before was, like, wiped out. It was wiped out. And I actually, you know, like, remember thinking about the crime scene, and when you see pictures of the crime scene, it's like my truck basically blown up with, like, my family photos scattered across the ground, like, lost. And it felt so symbolic because it was like, that's literally, like, what happened. Like, that moment wiped out everything before then.
1: What were you hoping for in your relationship with your mom when you got home?
2: I felt a lot more love for my mom than I had in the years previous. When I was in prison and when I was coming home.
1: Over Amika's time in prison, her mom, Joni, had always, year after year, sent her articles about re-entry, brought her visitors who worked in criminal justice reform. She was laying the groundwork for her transition to the free world.
2: Because my mom had showed up for me in a way that reminded me how much I love my mom. And we had had a really hard, like, years and years of a really hard relationship.
1: The plan was to live on the patio attached to her dad's garage until she found a job. She also had a boyfriend, a man named Jose, who was also incarcerated, but he was set to be released a little while after her, and she cautiously hoped their relationship would continue out in the real world. But most importantly, she knew she was going to have to be a mom to three growing kids who she hadn't lived with for years.
2: I also knew that they weren't going to trust me. You know, that I would come home and that they were always going to be wondering if I was going to leave again or if I was going to get high again. Because I had two strikes. And so my kids were walking around this fear of, like, God forbid mom does something else and strikes out.
1: The accident gave her two strikes, gross bodily harm and manslaughter. A third strike would be a mandatory life sentence.
2: My 9-year-old and my 12-year-old are discussing these things, like, we have to leave this state because what if mom strikes out? And so I think that I just had to get ready. I had to get ready for all of it.
1: She'd have been gone the better half of a decade, and her release date was just a few months away. She had no career, no money, no house, and she was terrified of being a mother to her soon-to-be 13-year-old.
3: You know, when I think about it, what comes to mind is, like, all the things that we would talk about when she was inside, like, all of our plans that we had when she was gonna get out, like, mom and daughter things, painting our nails together, going on trips together, watching movies, showing her music, listening to music together. I wanted a mom. But what happened when she came home, I didn't expect that.

0: When it's time for someone to parole from the firehouse, the whole team and the captain gather outside, and there's a ceremony.
1: What the firehouse girls would do for you was when they see the parole van coming through the gates of the prison, they would line up all of the fire trucks and turn on the lights and sirens. And everybody would be out there like loving you up, waving and crying. And I'd seen so many people parole before me. And so for my day to come it was a big thing.
0: After 7 years in prison, 4.5 in the main prison, and more than 2 years at the firehouse, Amika's day did come.
1: What I envisioned the whole... I'm probably going to cry on this one. What I envisioned the whole time I was in prison, how I would reconcile with my kids. I envisioned myself like giving them a lot of love to make up for all these years that I'd been gone.
0: She was shaking as she walked from the fire station to the parole van.
2: Lord, I mean, definitely like that kind of endorphin rush, like definitely butterflies in my stomach, you know, palms sweating, kind of just those visceral feelings of like, you could feel the nerves, the anxiety, the excitement. I mean, you always expect like the worst to happen. Like you don't want to go in thinking everything's going to be smooth because...
3: What do you mean, what's the worst?
2: I don't know that no one will be there for you or that they'll send, you know, they'll be like, just kidding, head back in. Like, you know, you just never really know.
0: In the holding area, Amika was given her release clothes sent to her by a friend. It was sweatpants and a sweatshirt from a skate shop in Ukiah that said freedom on the back. She tried to put on a pair of heels, but it didn't work, so she went with flip-flops. The plan was for her family to wait in the parking lot.
1: And then my kids were in the parking lot waiting for me with my papa. And so I told them, it's almost the same as when you walk in the gates. It just feels like a dream. And, you know, you can't even imagine what's next.
0: It was finally the day of her release, the day she had imagined for all these years, the day she could begin to be the person on the outside she planned to be. Starting with Milo, Soleil, and Blossom.
4: And it seemed like it'd just be forever, but it was, like, really happening, you know? I saw her, I hugged her, like, there were no guards watching.
1: Just, like, looking out the window and just having my kids kind of, like, curled up on me and just holding on, that was sweet.
0: When they got home to Amika's papa's house, she put her one bag of belongings down on the patio where she'd be sleeping, and then they all sat down on her dad's couch, and she put in a DVD with pictures of her work at the firehouse.
1: We're on Papa's big red couch, and we're all cuddled together. That was probably one of the first moments, and we all just, you know, I had a girl on each side.
0: There were pictures of Amika doing vehicle extractions, climbing ladders and hosing down burning buildings.
1: And they were it was just like, my mom's a gangster. Oh my God, my mom, you know, that's how my girls were, like, whoa, you know, it was kind of unbelievable.
3: They were proud of you?
1: Yeah, they were really proud. And my papa was too, my mom was. I mean, it was pretty amazing. I just felt like I was getting to share my life with them and bringing it home to them about what I really did.
0: The first day together on the couch, being proud, being hopeful, that was the easiest day.
4: It was like this goal. It was like when she got out, everything would be perfect. It was like this, it was just this thing that we were waiting on. And once she got out, everything would be perfect. Life would be perfect. But it wasn't like that at all. It wasn't like that at all.
1: I mean, coming home and having two teenage girls in the house who loved me and were hurt by me and that had placed me on a pedestal for all the years I was gone. Coming home to those girls and to the reality of, like, we had different visions, actually.
4: But I didn't... What had happened when she came home, I didn't expect that.
0: Amika's son, Milo, was in his 20s and already out of the house. She had two daughters. Her older daughter, Soleil, was turning 18, and there was a lot of pain in that mother-daughter relationship. And her youngest, Blossom, was 13.
4: I mean, 13 is like where you're first. Like, you're just starting to be a teenager. I think the first, like, crazy thing that happened was when she first got home. I just remembered, like, this one night, it was a school night, too. I went out with my friend, and I didn't come home until, like, 6 in the morning.
0: When Blossom came home, Amika knew exactly what she had been doing.
2: I mean, I knew she was using because I could tell in her eyes. I could see it in her eyes. I knew she was off. I knew she wasn't fully there. That scared the hell out of me. I just didn't know what to do. I didn't know what to do. Like, as a mom at that point, she was like all I had left. And the idea of me losing her to some drugs was so terrifying. I was so sad and afraid for my daughter. And it came across as just anger, you know?
4: And I think that just set her off. And it got, yeah, after that, it got violent. And then
2: I picked her up by her jaw. And I picked her up kind of by her neck and her jaw. And I, you know, put her head up against the wall. And I don't even remember what it was I said, but that touch alone was not a touch she had ever felt from me. And it was extreme. It scared her. It scared me. It scared all of us. I have never put hands on my kids like that. You know what I mean? So
4: it was just so shocking to me that that happened. And it was disappointing.
2: I wasn't able to love my kids the same way when I got home. I wasn't able to be the kind of mom that they wanted. I wasn't able to be like a soft and gentle, loving mom. I had a different shell on me at that point. And it wasn't, even though I was always felt like I was a touchy-feely person, I was like my, you know, I wasn't anymore. And like, you know, there's times when my kids would like want to cuddle with me and it was like too much. It freaked me out a little bit. Like I don't even have a words or a process to put to that. But I knew that I wasn't accessible in the way that they had wanted me to be or that I had wanted to be when I got home. This is what I keep thinking, like, it was interrupted. My bond with my kids was so interrupted that it's changed forever. You know what I mean? There is no going back to what was before. And I spent most of my prison life thinking I could go back in ways or I could make up. And it's taken me as long out as I was inside to realize that that's not the case. Like, I can't go back. I can't fix. I can only move forward.
4: I think because I was so young when she went away, like, I was used to not having a mom. I knew she was my mom, but it was also like, no, she was kind of a stranger, you know? And it's like weird saying that, but it is like, she was a stranger. And I don't know.
2: In some ways, I feel like I overpromised my kids when I was in the inside. Like when I was trying to get right for them or I was trying to redeem myself, I overpromised. I really did, because like I had no idea how hard it would be out here.
0: Did she ever ask you how you process your accident?
2: I mean, she didn't ask me a whole lot. She's, you know, but she would say things like, it's hard for me to believe that that is part of you, right? She's like a girl of few words. She watches a lot more than she asks questions. And she was definitely paying close attention to me over those years.
0: About a year and a half after Amika was released from prison, she was still living at her papa's house when she got a phone call from her mom, Joni.
2: She was like, "Are you, where are you? Sit down. Like, you need to be by yourself and be somewhere okay right now." And that was when she told me that she had pancreatic cancer and that it had spread. So they found, you know, a lesion on her liver. And so, yeah, we knew it was spreading.
4: I think we had found out that she was sick. And then what I can really remember is when she came to visit us. She came over to my papa's house, and she was the cutest little thing ever. She had a purple dress on and her purple hat and a little suitcase.
2: We knew pancreatic cancer is, you know, as she was diagnosed at a really late stage. She told me that she was going to die, and that she probably had about 6 months left to live.
4: She had told us that, yeah, she didn't want to do chemo. I think the doctor estimated like 6 or 7 months.
2: And so my mom was like really excited because she thought, you know, I have the option to choose to die if I want. But I also remember she was really terrified about that because of my criminal history. And she knew I would be with her and be tending to her. And so I know my mom went into this mode too of trying to protect me. I mean, she started kind of like getting everything, all of her T's crossed and I's dotted, and making sure she had legal paperwork and that neighbors knew that, you know, what her plan was. And yeah, she was afraid that I could be held responsible for in some way if she chose to die on her own. I made the decision to go and live with my mom, knowing she was dying, and she was getting sick fast.
0: This is Fire Escape. The story continues right after this short break. 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

0: Welcome back. I'm Anna Sussman, and you're listening to Fire Escape from Snap Studios at KQED. Sensitive listeners are advised.
1: I made the decision to go and live with my mom, knowing she was dying, and she was getting sick fast. Blossom, from the beginning, was like 100% on board.
0: So Amika took Blossom, and they moved into Joni's apartment in downtown Oakland.
1: And we just were with her. Like, we, you know, would just, what we did was we set her bed up in the living room. It was like a studio apartment. The other thing that really stood out to me at that time was how vulnerable my mom became. Because my mom is not like that. My mom is like this. She's fierce. She's loud. You cannot shut my mom up in a room. But she needed us in a way that she's never needed us.
0: Amika would call her mom's friends on the phone and then lay the phone down next to her. They called the women who helped her start Good Vibrations. They called the photographers she had collaborated with for Down There Press. But there was one important person they couldn't call. They had to wait for him to call them.
1: Jose called from prison, and he was able to spend some time talking to my mom. And she'd known about him for years, but the last conversation that they had was my mom giving him her blessing. Even when he sat inside prison, my mom believed that we were making the right decision and that he would take care of me. The other thing that my mom had on her finger when she died was a little ring that he had sent her from inside the county jail that had my name on it. And she wore that on her wedding finger. This little ring made from jail that Jose sent to her, and it was like her most prized possession at the end. It was hard. I mean, it was like hard and beautiful because I had never seen this side of my mom too. All of us had blocked off this tenderness, you know, myself, my mom in many ways. You know, Blossom had that too. It was like once I was gone, you know, I remember my friend that was taking care of her, just, you know, she would write me and be like, she doesn't want to hug anybody. She doesn't want people to touch her. She only wants her mom. I think she was reminded about a part of me that wasn't front and center most of the time, right? Which was the ability to be soft and nurturing and loving and...
2: I think I saw for the first time the nurturing, the true nurturing side of my mom. Just seeing how good she is at taking care of people and making that space for spirits to pass through.
1: So we were figuring it out together. And yeah, Blossom was a natural, just like right there. We just kind of, you know, kept her cozy and warm. And then we just knew it was coming. We just got in bed with her, and Blossom and I just kind of took turns cuddling with her and, you know, keeping a cool rag on her face and things like that.
2: I remember hearing her take her last breath. Me and my mom, we just sat there for a long time. I did think when she passed, she actually did kind of have like a half smile on her face, like a soft smile, you know.
1: We got some music going, copal burning, and then we decorated her body. We had some henna, and so we painted on her, and we covered her with these flowers from her garden.
2: We laid the flowers all around her and just sat with her.
1: We felt
3: proud that my mom got to die the way she wanted to die in her home and that she didn't suffer too much at the end.
2: I think when she died, it was just a really... you can't put it into words. It's the same feeling that you have at a birth.
3: You know, birth and death are so similar. So it didn't feel scary. It didn't feel strange. It just felt normal.
0: A little while after Joni passed away, a few months later, Jose was released from prison. He was working the fields in Central California, picking strawberries for not much pay.
1: Well, what I saw was that he actually, he also started, studying for his GED. He got his license. So those were, indicators, okay, well, he seems pretty serious, right? But it became more and more clear how serious he was.
0: And then he and Amika and Blossom were able to move into Joni's apartment together. It was in an intentional community where folks ate meals together, gardened together, generally took care of each other.
1: And that was also life-changing for him as well, because for the first time ever, he was in a community where there was resources and support, and he had never experienced any of those things in the Central Valley.
0: Because it was an intentional community? What do you mean?
1: No, because I was so tapped into, I'd say, the kind of reentry community and people that had got out and made it. He had never seen anybody that had made it before. Mm. That's actually pretty normal, to not have people in your community that have come back and done well for themselves, right? Mm-hmm. Or survived it.
0: They lived together for more than a year, just trying to slowly and quietly build a life together.
1: I knew I had the feeling I was pregnant.
4: How did you feel?
1: A mix of everything. I knew there was going to be people that judged me or didn't want, that didn't think this was the right decision. And all of that, and I still felt like... sweet baby. I was so excited.
0: She told Blossom first, and then they took Jose out for a birthday dinner at a buffet place and handed him a little box all wrapped up, a pregnancy test.
1: He had never been in his kids' lives the way he wanted to be because of incarceration, right, and addiction. And so for him, it was a kind of a dream to have a chance to do it again. And for me too. More so on choosing to bring another child in, right? Especially with wounded children that we had let down and hurt, and I'm sure it was really hard for them to see us starting over. Everybody was like, really? This is where you want to put your energy instead of us? We have our own insecurities about becoming parents this late in the game and after having left and abandoned our children in many ways. The truth is that we went from a death in our home when my mama died at home to a year and a half later, our daughter, Jose, and I were married and we were giving birth to our first baby girl together in the same spot that my mom had passed in a year and a half earlier.
0: In the small loft that her mother had painted lavender, the same loft her mother had passed away in a blow-up birthing tub surrounded by women she had known for decades, and Jose and Blossom, Amika began to birth her fourth child.
5: Okay, it's a safe feeling.
6: Stretch.
7: Oh, it hurts. Yeah,
6: Jesus,
7: that's right. Relax your bum.
6: It's okay.
7: It.
6: Mm-hmm.
4: she's clean.
6: Yeah. She's gonna slip by. She's gonna slip on by, okay?
7: Okay.
6: Just gently slip by. There you go.
2: Okay. I remember thinking that I wish I could take her pain away. It's like whatever I could do to make it better for her. My mom bent over and I'm like, oh my God, oh my God, what do I do? Like, you kind of don't, like, I did not know what to do, really. I was trying to feed my mom popsicles. And smudging her down, and she was beautiful.
1: My husband and Blossom and myself, we all touched her head as she was coming out.
2: So yeah, she was in the tub, and we were all just watching her, and saw her little head poke out.
4: Oh, there she goes! There she goes!
1: But Blossom was the first one to have hands on little Gloria and lift her up to our chest.
2: And I caught her. She finally came out, and I caught her. And I handed her to my mom.
6: We're gonna braid you up.
1: It was a very full circle moment on so many levels. Blossom was my baby before Gloria, right? And she was the youngest. And so it was her first experience of being at a birth, catching a baby, which has always been something that I thought a kid should experience. Like, I felt like I had given her a bit of a cycle that a daughter deserves, right? To understand birth and death closely.
2: And, you know, as my mom says, like, the one that's there at the gate, they're passing through. It's an honor. Like, I felt like I feel like I was really, really lucky to be the one to catch Gloria and to be the one to be there with my grandma as she passed on.
1: What I envisioned the whole time I was in prison about how I would reconcile with my kids, I envisioned myself being there for them all the time. I envisioned myself like giving them a lot of love to make up for all these years that I'd been gone. And I envisioned myself like setting an example of the new person I would be when I came home. I can say I can do one of those, and it's set an example. It's like, how do you pass on and translate? Especially when you've been removed and interrupted, you know, your relationship. And so this was all those things without speaking a word.
6: They said to do it.
1: The community we lived in, that was what they wanted us to do when the baby was born, was they asked Boston to please come ring the bell so people could pay their respects. And that was how we got to announce to our people that she had made her way and that she was there. We had so much joy, and we were celebrating Gloria. And we sure did tell the world that she was here, and we had just did that, you know.
0: I mean, ringing a bell is like the opposite of shame.
1: That is so real. That is so real. If I didn't rise up a bit out of that, the shame or the looking back and regret, I couldn't have done what I did. Like, I couldn't have parented them in the ways that I did when I got out if I didn't believe I was doing the right thing, if I didn't believe that I was worthy of being their mother or a new child's mother, right? Like, I had to decide that I was worthy of living my life again.

0: Fire Escape is a production of Snap Studios and Wondery. We want to thank Amika Moda for sharing her story with us. 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
1: Their lovely family. Danielle's new book, Dispatches from Grief, A Mother's Journey Through the Unthinkable, is modest in scale yet monumental in scope. It's less than 200 pages, some of which are blank, but for a quote, I read it in one sitting. It would have gone quicker, but I had to stop often to wipe away tears and to process Danielle's heartbreaking, soul-bearing account of events that no parent wishes to experience. Miranda Frum was angelically beautiful, astonishingly bright, and wickedly witty. On February 16th, 2024, 5 years after being treated for a brain tumor, she died suddenly at 32, alone in her Brooklyn apartment. Danielle's brave book walks us through the Frum family's grief gauntlet. It's as cathartic as a book can be that has no happy ending. It informs readers of the process that follows tragedy, which mercifully includes a celebration of a beautiful young life now sadly lost. It's my honor to welcome you to Ye Gods, Danielle Crittenton.
2: Thank you, Scott. What a beautiful introduction. Thank you.
1: How are you today?
2: You made me a little sadder listening to that. It's been 2 years and a month or so, and I think I'm better than I was. But you never really get better. I've started to equate this type of grief as having like a chronic illness, that there are moments where you can put it aside, be in the moment, enjoy something, laugh at something, but then, you know, the old knee flares up again, the pain returns, and your default setting is learning to live with this illness, which is grief on a level that I never knew could exist or imagine, or at least I couldn't imagine it.
1: Let me just say that in the years when, because Miranda used to come to real time when I produced it, often when David was a guest, and whenever I saw you or David or both of you with Miranda or with Nat, I've never met Beatrice.
2: Oh my goodness.
1: But I'm astounded by the fact that you named both of your daughters after characters from Shakespeare.
2: Yes.
1: Tempest and Much Ado.
2: Yeah.
1: But I've always thought of all of you as the model, loving and sophisticated Canadian family that I feel like an accomplished, intellectual, compassionate couple, nurtured, completely compatible and loving offspring who slowly were evolving into the new best friends that any husband and wife could ever hope to have, and that you always did such a great job. And whenever she came to real-time tapings, I would often talk to her, but very briefly. Mm-hmm. And I have two specific memories of her. Let me share them with you.
2: Oh, I want to hear them.
1: One of them was when she moved to LA, David called me and asked if I would have coffee with her and give her whatever advice I could. And so I met her at a sidewalk cafe, and she was wearing this cotton dress and a summer hat. It was very Merchant Ivory Jane Austen. And I shared with her whatever advice I could to somebody who's new in town. And she was respectful and intelligent and charming and exuded this kind of quiet confidence. Mm-hmm. And then the other time that I remember specifically was she recruited me to be a talking head for a documentary that she was producing about David. And I remember her projecting this very capable, commanding presence of the operation like she'd been producing for years. And I remember admiring how at a young age she had such poise. And so I feel like I knew her, and yet not well enough for her to show me the impish and hilarious side that David wrote about mm-hmm. in his tribute to her in The Atlantic, and that you write about in this book. And that's exemplified by how when her dog Ringo peed in the kitchen one morning, and after David cleaned up the mess,
2: our kitchen.

0: And
1: your kitchen.
0: He cleaned up the mess, and then he said to Miranda, "I don't think Ringo likes me." And she said, "Oh, Ringo loves you. He just doesn't respect you." And that is such a perfect thing. But with me, I think she didn't really know me to the point where she could share that kind of humor with me. So I got a much more reserved, and I just remember this intense sort of respect to deference. And I always felt that it made me think that I'm saying something wiser than I actually am. Mm. One of the things that you write about so beautifully in this book, and there are so many times that you have captured in a perfect phrase something that many who have mourned have vaguely felt, and you have fixed the phrase for them. So, for instance, you talk about the first night and asking people to come by, and you call it a congregation of the stunned. There is something that occurs when there's a death where the well-intentioned, the people who love you, try not to say the wrong thing. They try not to say the hurtful thing. You talk about, you'll mention useless sympathy, inadequate condolence, or the cliche, "I'm sorry for your loss," or worse, like they will say, "Oh, she's in a better place now," or "time will heal this wound." Mm-hmm. Over time, what have you concluded is the best way? Who has been the best at offering their sympathy in a way that is not hurtful?
1: Yeah, I want to stress, I have a lot of sympathy for people in that situation. You know, we've all been in that situation when somebody has had, you know, not just a parent or something that's expected in the circle of life, but when you've, you know, if you lost a child and you've lost the child suddenly, not that losing the child slowly is any better, but your brain can't accept it. When people say, "I can't even imagine," they can't. Like, if you try and imagine your child dying, like if you're a parent and you say, "Okay, I'm sitting here and the phone rings and there's a police officer on the other end of the line, it's out of the blue, and they say, your son is dead, or your son has been found unconscious and we think he's dead," your brain will go hard stop and will say, "I'm not thinking about this," because not just that you don't want to, but it's too much. So when something like this happens, people really don't know what to say. And I describe this kind of sudden loss. And I think it would be similar in that, like, if you suddenly had a stroke and couldn't walk the next day, or the Christopher Reeves, you wake up and you're in a wheelchair and your whole life has changed in 24 hours and everything that you expected is no longer. And the person you were 24 hours ago is no longer. So I compare it to being transported to an alternative universe, and you get in this universe and suddenly, first of all, you realize how well populated it is. There are people I knew for many, many years who I thought I knew, and then only when I had joined their universe would say, "Oh yes, I lost my sister, you know, when she was 25, and I've known them forever." And I realize, well, why would they tell me? Because what am I going to say? "Oh, I'm so sorry for your loss. Oh, that's terrible. Oh." So it's like a language problem. It's like walking into a foreign country and only knowing how to, like, ask for the check or something. They don't know the language. And so I sympathize with that. I wish I didn't know the language. But I think the most well-intentioned people want to console you. They hate seeing you unhappy. They want to say something that is going to make you feel better. And the problem is, nothing will make you feel better. Nothing will console you. And you want actually to say, yeah, actually the best thing you can say is, "This is so terrible." You know, you have people say, "I'm so sorry," you know, and they hug you. But there's a way that over time, so there's the initial, "What do I say?" And that's just something very simple and very loving. But over time, the people who have really helped me have just shown up. You know, they put up with me, especially in the early months. I was just, you know, it was nuts. I was crazy. And I just had friends come and have a glass of wine or tea and just talk and let me go on and on, you know, in boring fashion about my grief. And they really helped me. And a lot of them, it turned out, had suffered loss of their own. And so they kind of knew the space and they knew what to do. and how to be with you. But if it's someone that you haven't seen in a while, like casual acquaintances, the best thing you can say is, you know, just a grip of the arm and like, how are you? Like sincerely, not, so how are you? It's, how are you? Are you okay? How are you doing? We haven't spoken for a while. And then, you know, at this point I say, oh, you know, we're getting by. It's, you know, it's hard. And then, you know, then you can talk. But there's something about not acknowledging it or within a certain time frame. Like I did a sort of kind of taxonomy of grief reactors, of how different people reacted. And there were people who just ghosted me, like longtime friends. They couldn't take it. I mean, it just was too much and they were gone. And that really hurt. That I was really shocked. And then there were people who you're less close to, but you'd sort of walk into a room and I called them, they're the grief splainers. I had those. The people who come up to you and they grab you and they say, Danielle, it's going to be okay. You'll get through this. I know you will. And then the other one was the undertaker stare, which is you'll see someone you don't know that well. You walk into the room and they're chatting away happily to someone. They see you and their face goes into this pall and they walk up to you and they look very grave and they say, oh, how are you? I'm so sorry. And it just feels so false. But again, no criticism because who wants to know?
0: As you finished the manuscript to this magnificent book and got it out to people, have you felt that it's been received in the way that you intended it to be received?
1: Well, yes, I just didn't even expect it to be received. And it's the people I've sent it to, including mothers in my universe. I've had a lot of feedback of the kind of, thank you, now I have something to show people. Because first of all, you quoted from David's article that he wrote for The Atlantic, the wonderful article about Miranda's dog, Ringo, but it was really about Miranda, but he just captured her so beautifully through the actions of this naughty dog that she had. So many people reacted to that. That article had a huge impact. And he started to get a lot of emails, and many he would, the sort of deeper ones he would forward to me, if they're from people who had similarly lost a child, and they would often have really helpful things to say. The theme of all of that correspondence that he received was loneliness, that people, generally speaking, feel so alone in their grief. And I think that's true in general because, you know, there's a short window where people will care about it, you know, and even if parent or whatever. If it's a child, they'll get like, okay, she might still be, you know, a couple months later, still kind of upset. But then beyond that, people, you know, they go on with their own lives. And I have no bitterness about this. I totally get it. They go on with their own lives. They don't see you a lot. They give you the undertaker stare. But your close friends stick by you. But if you don't have a lot of close friends, or sometimes I imagine, what if I was a divorced mother and I was trying to struggle through this with David and I on, you know, not together. I know it can kill marriages, you know, that the loss of a child. I heard just terrible stories where mothers just went comatose for like 10 years, you know, a decade. Or the marriage became untenable because the grief was too much to carry. So I think a lot of people are lonely. And when I wrote this, though, I have to say, I wasn't thinking, you know, oh, I want to do something noble and speak out on behalf of us mothers. I mean, I'm a writer. I've always been a writer. And when this happened, I think part of me needed to write it to try and understand it. But there was a big part of me that felt like I had never suffered such physical pain and a kind of physical, like existential pain that could not be cured by, you know, a painkiller or therapy, anything. Like pick your curative. And it was so leveling that it was like having an ice pick pounding into your chest every waking moment of the day. And sometimes it would be so intensive that I would just collapse to the floor and be, you know, balled up and crying and gasping. And I think the word is keening, that kind of deep grief, sorrowful howls. And then other times you just be just holding yourself quiet. But it was so painful. And nothing could take it away, because the only thing that would cure it was to say, okay, joke's on you, Miranda actually is here. So don't worry, you know, nice job on the grief front, but that was all not true. And that's what you keep expecting to hear. You keep expecting it not to be true because your shock is so big. And so that's why I began to write it, because I wanted to describe this pain. And it sort of started off, I didn't know where it was going. It wasn't a journal, but it was, I think, a reaction to a lot of the grief books I had read that were kind of like the person trying to console you and trying to tell you that there's order to the grief and there's going to be phases, but it's all going to be okay. And I'm just like, no, I'm ready to jump off a building. This is not helping me. And the only book that had really spoke to me was, and you'll appreciate this, Scott, was C.S. Lewis, A Grief Observed. And C.S. Lewis, of course, who wrote the Narnia series and everything else, he lost his wife to cancer. And he wrote this very short book, but describing exactly what it was like. Not just the pain and the shock and the disbelief, but also trying to cope over the subsequent weeks and months, like with the people, how they react around him, going into the club, you know, and having people turn their back on him. And so he kind of made it vivid for me, and that just knowing that someone else had felt this was helpful. So I began to write it down kind of as like a dispatch, like as a missive to the outside world. This is what it's like.
2: 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Her new book is Dispatches from Grief, A Mother's Journey Through the Unthinkable. 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When we return, we discuss Danielle's conversion to Judaism and how it helped her process Miranda's sudden absence. Stay tuned. This is Ye Gods. I'm Scott Carter.
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0: Welcome back to Ye Gods. I'm Scott Carter. My guest is my friend and journalist, Danielle Crittenden. Her new book, Dispatches from Grief, explores the devastating loss of her adult daughter. She'll now talk about the role that Judaism played in navigating Miranda's sudden death.
1: There was a lot of things that were new to me in this book. I'm not Jewish, but you really walk us through how Judaism views, organizes, observes, and so much of it made complete sense to me. Mm-hmm. Can you talk about some of those different steps and what the philosophy behind them is? And I feel like it's like you've got to go through a gauntlet. There is a tradition that anticipates that which you'll have to do, and then has a sense of guiding. Maybe here's a way that other people have done this in the past.
2: Mm-hmm. Well, I'm no rabbi, and I certainly won't go on any biblical explanations that I couldn't offer. I am a convert to Judaism, and I should say I'm a willing convert. I didn't convert just because we got married. In fact, I wasn't Jewish. I converted when Miranda was born. She and I converted together. She didn't like being dunked in a cold mikveh, which we had to do. But I had been very interested, and David and I had been going to synagogue, and I was very attracted to Judaism as a religion. I grew up Episcopal in Canada. I wasn't not religious, but I just took it as it was given to me. And what I loved about Judaism was I liked that it had no promises, especially about an afterlife. I liked that everything that you did in this life mattered. So it mattered that you were an ethical person. It mattered how you contributed to your community. It mattered how you, you know, were a wife or father or mother or husband. It was a guide to living now. And that's what really attracted me to it. And when Miranda was born, it suddenly became apparent in a way, for some reason it isn't before you have your first child, that, oh, we're going to have some sort of united front on this. That it was fine when it's just the two of us having philosophical discussions, but now we have to really celebrate the holidays and create this Jewish atmosphere or home, which we did. So when David's mother died very prematurely at age 54, and that was the first real family death I was introduced to at close hand, and they had Shiva. That was where I first saw the beginning rituals of death. And Miranda was 8 months old, so throughout this, it was horrible. I was like bouncing her on my knee, and David was explaining to me what Shiva was. And I said, wait a second, all these people come to your house every night for 7 nights. They don't just leave you alone. They come to your house while you... And he said, yeah, yeah. And I, like, the sort of waspier edge of me was just sort of horrified and like, do we have to feed them? And no, they bring food, you know, and suddenly there was this wash of people coming through the door every night. And it was wonderful because what are you going to do by yourself? You're allowed to retreat if you wanted to be alone. It was very easy. And it didn't last long. They'd be there for an hour or two. But there was something just so lifting about this community coming through the door, making sure you're fed, and also just telling stories. And really, it brings such importance to the one who has been lost. You know, I compare it. It's not like you can just cremate them and send them away in an urn. You know, it's a real recognition of life as expressed through death. So there was the Shiva, but she died in New York, and we buried her near our rural cottage in Canada outside of Toronto. So we had to, and also Judaism wants you to bury the body quickly, usually within 3 days. Why, I can't fully explain. People speculate, like back in ancient times, you didn't want to leave a body exposed and blah, blah, blah. But I think it's good that you have to do it in such a state of shock, because you are not allowed to procrastinate on any of this. Because I think, A, it's about the respect for the dead person, that you have to get them into the ground, you have to do the proper rituals, you have to say the proper prayers. And you have to recognize the loss. Plus, it doesn't allow you to postpone and postpone and postpone the actual reckoning with what has happened. So we had to get her back to Toronto, where we held the memorial service at a Jewish funeral home. And this funeral home was incredible, the person who helped us through all of this. She was in a Jewish home on the Upper West Side, where we first saw her. And she had been, her body had been, this is another beautiful thing. I remember this from David's mother. When a person dies, the body is never left alone. It's always watched by someone. So when she was transferred from the coroner's building to the home on the Upper West Side, there was always, relatives will often take turns doing it. You sit outside the room where she is, or if someone's not available, there is always someone, even on staff at the funeral home, to sit outside her door. And they will wash you. And when they wash you, they treat you like a living person. Like, you're never allowed to treat the body as an impersonal dead thing. You treat it like you're in a deluxe salon, you know, and the hair is washed and everything. And then they wrap you in a white linen shroud. And that's the point we were able to see her in the home. And then she was transported to Toronto, and we had the memorial service there. And then she was driven out, where she was buried. And it was February, so it was in Canada. It was quite a journey. But all through it, I was just, even though I had to go through all of this, I was also just guided by the rabbi and the funeral director, who just, they kind of just carry you along, say, okay, now we're going to do this, you know, now this happens. And it was a great comfort in many ways to have that.
0: This is Ye Gods. I'm Scott Carter, and I'm talking with journalist Danielle Crittenden about her new book, Dispatches from Grief, which chronicles her coping with the unexpected death of her adult daughter, Miranda.
1: When you converted to Judaism, did you have to, is there a class?
2: I converted under a conservative rabbi in New York. We lived in New York at the time. He was kind of a famous rabbi. He wrote these beautiful books. Harlan Wexler was his name. And my mom met him, and she said, well, if he'd been my leader, I would become Jewish too. You know, like, she loved it. We all loved him. And so we worked with a rabbinical student for about a year, just weekly chats about being Jewish and what it meant and going to synagogue and reading the Talmud. And then after about a year, after Miranda was born, they're supposed to cross-examine you. And three rabbis, including Rabbi Wexler, and ask you very challenging questions, like test you on your knowledge of Judaism, but also really issue a warning. Like, do you know what you're signing up for? And in 1991, it didn't seem like it would be today, you know, that kind of level of public anti-Semitism and the Holocaust, all that seemed very much in the past. Not that that would have dissuaded me, of course, but so I had a nice, you know, they were very nice to me. And then I was Jewish. And that night we had a Jewish wedding in our small apartment in New York with Miranda under the chuppah. It was a lot of fun.
1: How did you make that choice as to which branch of Judaism you were going to join?
2: Oh, I think because he had grown up with Reform, that was a movement where a lot of young people actually were becoming more serious Catholics. We liked, there was this synagogue, very ad hoc synagogue on the Upper East Side, filled with people from commentary. So we knew a lot of our friends were there. And it was very spiritual and serious without being at all political. And it was sort of intellectual too. So I think that's why we liked it. But the rabbi himself was such a beautiful, spiritual, wise man, as, you know, like your dream rabbi. And he got me reading a lot of texts like Heschel and things like that. But so it very much spoke to me. And Miranda and all our children strongly, whatever their views of God were, and I don't think Miranda probably believed in God, but she very much identified as Jewish. And she lived in Israel for 3 years, which astonished us. But the Israel she went to was not the Israel that, you know, birthright and people go to. Like, she had no time for Jerusalem. She discovered Tel Aviv on a family trip, and she thought it was like the Paris of the Middle East. She thought it was the coolest, youngest, most wonderful place to be. The whole cafe society, the Israelis themselves, and their appreciation of life. And so she just found herself some program that would just sort of get her a visa, even if she didn't attend the program, move there. And she was there for the next 3 years. And that's where she became a fashion model. So sort of stumbled into that. But she was, she's a very cool person.
1: You talk in the book about one therapy that you tried and found value in, of EMDR.
2: Yes.
1: Can you tell people what that is?
2: I can tell you what it is, but I always mangle what the EMD and R. It's like eye movement, something. I should, you know, it's probably something I should memorize, but anyway, it is, well, when people have gone through trauma, and especially in this, like enduring a sudden death gives you PTSD. And we often associate PTSD with like people who've been in war and, you know, they're home and they're walking along the street and a car backfires. And then suddenly, you know, they're back in Iraq or Vietnam or whatever, and they're freaking out. So in the late 80s, not a psychiatrist, psychologist, a female psychologist started to suspect, she was treating a lot of PTSD patients, and she started to suspect that a traumatic memory isn't processed the way other memories are processed. So if you've had a nice Sunday picnic, you've hung out with friends, even something sad, you got angry at your dad, they all are normal memories that will be filed into some place in your hippocampus. When you suffer something traumatic, she speculated that the thought had nowhere to go. Thus, it was never filed away. Thus, it was omnipresent in the brain. So when something triggered, you know, like the sound of a bomb going off, you're there. The memory is there. It is suddenly very, very present, and you freak out. And so she, through some method, it was, I guess trial and error, she figured out that if you could train the brain to file the traumatic memory, to get it out of this purgatory and file it, it would stop having this effect. And the method that she developed was you had to, while watching, I think originally it was a dot on a screen, you know, going back and forth. Now you can use hand buzzers that alternate between left and right with various intensity. But the combination of moving your eyes or triggering both sides of your brain to start working while recounting the trauma has a way the trauma gets filed, or an aspect of the trauma gets filed. So when I was looking for help, and I think I write about how hard it is to get help, even if you are purportedly suicidal, but I did come across EMDR, and I'd sort of heard about it, but I started doing it. And it turns out, like a couple of years ago, they did all these studies, like Harvard, now that we have MRIs, they proved that this theory was right, that they could watch people file memories in their brain on the MRI. And when the trauma memory came up, they could see it not being processed. They could see parts of the brain lighting up that don't normally light up when, you know, a memory comes through. And what I have found is, so something like grief, which is, it's not just one incident, you know, it's 9,000 of them. It's like the first time I, you know, not being able to get her dead face out of my head, you know, like it's very hard to see your child dead. And it's not that I wanted the image out, but it's what happens in grief is you can get very obsessive about certain things. And so you obsess and you obsess and you obsess over that, because your brain is also trying to not accept it, but process it. And it can't. So we would just talk about that, and the buzzers would be going, and she'd say, okay, and then what did you feel? And then what did this look like? What did she do? And, you know, and you talked through that moment. And then when the session was over, you felt lighter somehow, but it was like an exorcism of the obsessive thought. And that obsession was gone. It didn't make me not remember what I didn't want to remember, but I could think of it without it sending me to the floor. And that was what my therapist said the goal was. I said, you know, I don't know why this is going to work, because I'm always going to miss Miranda. I'm always going to be grieving her. I'm never not going to be sad. And she said, that's true. She said, our goal is to get you to the point where the grief isn't controlling you and it's not controlling your day. And that seemed to be a very reasonable goal. Like, just get me walking, get me functioning, and, you know, slowly I'll come, I don't know what get through means, but I'll be, you know, adapting to life again.
0: This is Ye Gods. I'm Scott Carter. My guest today is journalist Danielle Crittenden, author of Dispatches from Grief. The EMDR therapy that she just referenced stands for Eye Movement Desensitization and Reprocessing. After the break, we explore how she memorialized her daughter Miranda, plus Danielle's thoughts on the afterlife. Stay with us.
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4: And I'm A. Martinez. Today, we're reading some recent NPR donor comments. I am ridiculously excited, Steve.
3: When are you not? Lindsay writes, so much great brain stimulation. Thank you.
4: Wow, that's good to know.
3: I feel stimulated just hearing that.
4: That we can actually do that to people. That's awesome.
3: Yeah.
4: All right, Michelle in Maryland, she says, NPR is my emotional support system. 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So we're like a public radio support animal in a way, Steve, for people.
3: I believe that. Oh, it's my turn. Kate writes, I'm addicted. Best addiction ever. Well, I'm not in favor of addictions, but
4: this one's a healthy one. This one's a healthy one, Steve.
3: Yeah.
4: Being addicted to NPR, that's not that bad.
3: That's true.
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0: Welcome back to Ye Gods. I'm Scott Carter. I'm talking with Danielle Crittenden, author of Dispatches from Grief. She now describes the physical toll that loss took on her body and how she dealt with it.
2: The way grief hits you physically, or hit me, was suddenly like, I have no energy. I can't think. I lose thoughts. I stop doing anything I enjoyed. I stop listening to music. I stop playing the piano. I stopped everything. It was weird. Like, anything that gave me pleasure seemed to detract from the grief. And I think parts of you feel like, well, if I'm not grieving, then I don't care. And it's not true, but I just found it all consuming. And so now I do things even when I don't want to do them, so as to keep re-entering the world. So I will force myself to organize gatherings and karaoke nights.
1: Can you tell about, it's interesting you brought up karaoke. Can you tell about how that has been important to your family?
2: Well, it's, my kids tease me constantly about this, but there's a funny story in the book about it. So we have friends out in Canada, and they set up this whole, they have a bar, and so it's this whole magnificent karaoke thing. And then me and Miranda got into it a bit, but I'm mostly me. Anyway, this went on for several years. And then my friends helped me set up my own karaoke studio here in DC. And anyway, a lot of my friends like to do it. But before I'd even heard of karaoke, so we had taken Miranda, who was, I think, we have been 18 or 19. Our whole family went to Poland, 2010. And I was writing a cookbook, a Polish cookbook at the time, with my friend Anne Applebaum. And they came and met us after 2 weeks. We'd been in the countryside testing recipes and things, but they all caught up with us in Krakow and Warsaw. But anyway, we went to Krakow as a family. And of course, you do the Jewish tragedy tour of Krakow. Like, you know, you take the little golf cart and you go past where the shtetls were, and you go past the places where people were killed, and you go past the Jewish memorials, and then, of course, you culminate going to Auschwitz. And so Miranda came with us to Auschwitz. Have you been? It's just overwhelming and horrible and moving. And so anyway, we came back from that, and I think the next day was our last day in Krakow, and Miranda had brought her best friend along. And they'd seen, the two girls had seen a karaoke bar down the street from our hotel. And they said to David and me, do you want to go sing karaoke? And we're like, what? And first of all, it was weird they even wanted us to go because we weren't known as the most, you know, permissive, easygoing parents. And they said, come on, let's just go. Come on, let's just go. So we went, okay. So we followed them to this bar. We went down and it's in a cave, like a cavern, and filled with Polish people and bachelorette parties. And Miranda was just so confident. I don't know if she'd ever even done karaoke, but she sort of walked up, got us settled, ordered a flight of vodka shots, teed up the song that she and her friend wanted to sing, which the first one was Don't Stop Believing by Journey. And she got her father to get along with us. David started ordering shots. One point, I think he was singing, he got into it. And we made the Polish people so angry that it became very clear to us that we should leave after a certain point. But anyway, it was just, when I tell that in the book, it was because it was so Miranda. Like, we've had this very depressing series of days. And it's sort of like Miranda's like, after Auschwitz, karaoke. You know, let's go find the joy in life. And that was her. She could be very serious and absorb things, but she always had a great plan to. And that's what she introduced me to in Israel. Like, I liked going forward for the religious side. I liked seeing Jerusalem. But she was the one who introduced me to the incredible food culture, the music culture, the artisanal culture, just the whole history of Tel Aviv itself. She just, wherever she was, she could just immerse herself in it and make friends and meet people. So when we did her memorial, so part of the Jewish rituals is you're not expected to put a headstone on a grave for a year. So even while you've got this manic hurry to get the body into a grave, you're given a year or within a year to put up a headstone, because it's like they understand, you know, that first of all, it takes a full cycle of seasons to get through the shock of death. And also, it's not a good time to make that kind of permanent decision about what you want. So we created this garden for her and worked on this very beautiful headstone that was very meaningful. Like, we made it out of a kind of concrete that you could put things in as it was made, called rammed earth. And so we had stones, friends from all over the world sent stones and shells and things for all her favorite places, including Israel, including the house where she grew up, you know, and we put them into the stone. And then we had this, they call it an unveiling, where the stone is covered, you regather mourners around the stone, and there's a sheet on it, and the rabbi pulls off the sheet, and there's, you know, prayers are said, and that is when you are supposed to come to the end of your mourning. And obviously that's not going to be true in this case, but I brought her best friend, was still one of her best friends. And the night before we were to do this, to go to the unveiling, I said, her name was Ari. I said, Ari, this is so sad. It's going to be such a downer. And I'm feeling that Miranda deserves something a little more up and celebratory. So I suggested we sing Don't Stop Believing at the end of the service. And certainly Nat and B's horror, because I didn't tell them, David knew, Ari keyed up, another of Miranda's best friends came up, and I had a microphone and I had my karaoke speaker, and we pulled up the karaoke Don't Stop Believing, and we started screaming it out, fully out of tune, as we did the first time, and everybody joined in. And so the ceremony ended with everybody singing this absurd song by Journey. And I said, I felt I could see Miranda just hysterically laughing at this spectacle. But that was her. You know, I'm not going to finish the service after Auschwitz karaoke was the mood.
1: That is just such a wonderful story. Danielle, I'm so grateful to talk to you. I ask people three questions at the end of each interview. I want to tailor these to you. The first one I want to ask you is, of all the beautiful quotes that begin the chapters to the book, is there one that is your favorite?
2: There are a lot that are apt and that I like, but the one that is my favorite is the quote from Sullivan Ballou that I used just before the acknowledgments. And the line is, my love for you is deathless. And the meaning of that beyond the words themselves. So Sullivan Ballou was a young soldier at Bull Run, Civil War, fighting for the North. And he wrote his wife, Sarah, the most beautiful letter, you know, saying, if I die, you know, you will hear me in the wind, the rustling of the tree. Like, it's just astonishing. He was probably like 20 years old. And, you know, it was this absolutely beautiful letter. And the first time I heard it was when Ken Burns did his, that was his Civil War series, was like his first major thing. And I remember at the time it came out, this would have been 1990, I think. Everybody was watching it. And that letter was read at the end of one of the episodes. I was just crying. It was so beautiful. And David and I had been talking about having, you know, is it time should we start to think about having kids? And we were very young. I mean, I was like 27 or something. And I said, well, we got some time, you know. And he said, I don't want to be an old dad. And he was, again, the impetus to do this. So I, for some reason, the words of Sullivan Ballou made me think, okay, life is precious. The thing that matters are those you love. And he expressed it in this most beautiful way. And thus, Miranda would eventually shortly enter the world. And David, Ken Burns came on his podcast. And before they started, David mentioned the letter of Sullivan Ballou. And Ken Burns said, well, he reaches into his breast pocket. He carries that letter everywhere with him. And so David told the story of how Miranda came into being and that we could thank Sullivan Ballou. And, you know, Ken lit up at this. But then David said, but wait, there's an ending to this story too. And he told him that Miranda had died and, you know, we'd put this on her stone. And he just lost it. He just started to cry. And, you know, it's amazing that this otherwise not well-known letter and my love for you is deathless just is how it summed up for everyone we love who we lose.
1: You talked a little bit about afterlife before. What do you think now about the afterlife?
2: Well, it's interesting. I've never not believed in an afterlife. I'm always a little, I don't know, amused when, you know, spiritual leaders go on with absolute certainty about what we're going to see and do when we're dead. And so I have a strong skepticism about being told what exactly it's like if there is one. But I do write about these uncanny things that happened when Miranda died and after she died. So when she died, it was approximately 3 a.m, East Coast time. Her brother on the West Coast woke up at midnight, horrified and just completely anxious that something terrible had happened. Just sat bolt upright in his bed. I subsequently found out that's quite common, that relatives far away will suddenly wake up and say, you know, mom's gone or something like that. So there's those types of things. And then there are just instances where, like, you feel them speaking to you like a bolt of lightning. And like the night before I had to go with Bea, we went to clean her apartment. It was the first time we'd been in the apartment since she died, and it had been left the way she had died. And we were just dreading this, as you can imagine. And we woke up in the morning, and suddenly I was just coming awake. I was flooded with this sense of calm. And I heard Miranda's voice say, you got this, Mom. Like just boom, you got this, Mom, in her voice. And then I did. And it's not me thing. I would never have told myself, you've got this, Mom. I'm not saying, there's so many instances or something appears as if they're trying to tell you that they're still there or reachable. So I, you know, look, we're on the internet. You're on one coast. I'm on another coast. We don't know how we're flying through the air talking to each other. So is there another plane? Is there some other state of being in this world, in this universe that we don't even understand? Maybe. I like to think there is, but I don't know what it is. But I certainly have felt her many times. And we all have had some sort of thing that has happened that is just uncanny. And you go, okay, that was very Miranda. That was Miranda saying hi.
1: And then the last question, is there a work of art that so transforms you when you first beheld it? Is there a work of art that struck you so much that you just, that you wish everyone in the world could experience this work of art?
2: Well, I can do it in relation to Miranda as well. So when I was 9 months pregnant in New York City, and it was brutally hot, she was born in July, and my ankles had swollen, and I was, you know, living on the Upper East Side, and David was going to the Wall Street Journal every day, and I would shuffle, I'd just try and get outside and try and walk. And so I'd go somewhere, try to go somewhere air-conditioned. So I went to MoMA, into the Museum of Modern Art, and I went up, and they have these spectacular Monet water lilies, you know, just gigantic, like billboard size. And I was hot and tired, and I sat in front of it, and it was like being hypnotized. I just started to stare and stare and stare into the beautiful swirls of purples and blues and violets. It was like almost going into a meditative trance. And at that moment, I started to go into labor. And so I always connect that beauty that I was experiencing with the Monet with the start of Miranda's life.
1: Oh, that's really wonderful. And I'm so grateful to talk to you. And I think that your appearance at the different places where you're going to be going on the tour of this book are going to be such a gift to everyone who comes to see you.
2: Oh, well, thank you, Scott.
1: And I hope to see both you and David sometime soon. And I have hugs for both of you.
2: Thank you.
1: Thank you so much,
2: hugs
1: Danielle Crittenden.
2: Take care.
1: Thank you.
0: That's Danielle Crittenden. For more on Miranda's radiant life, there are photos and stories from friends and family at MirandaFromMemorial.com. And Danielle's book, Dispatches from Grief, is now out in hardcover and audiobook from Infinite Books. Danielle's Substack, Femsplainers, is at Femsplainers.substack.com. And in July, Danielle's husband and Atlantic writer David Frum will join me to discuss the state of America and, of course, talk about Miranda. And now for the sermonette that I call In My Homily Opinion. When I was young, I thought religion was a joke. Rituals, weddings, funerals were relics of ancestral folly. Death, like taxes, I thought to be a blip in life's real business of having fun. I once told my mother that when she died, I was going to skip her funeral. Luckily, she lived long enough for the value of such rituals to sink into my thick skull. And when long after my mother died, my four siblings and I all spoke at her memorial, which was a bittersweet celebration of a life well lived. May Danielle's beautiful book lead future grieving parents through a gauntlet they did not seek, but now must pass through. Ye Gods is created by a pantheon of ye gods and goddesses. Executive producer Dawson McCraw, co-executive producer Selena Lauterer, producer Robin Rose Valentine, editors Richard Chinqui and Mike Canary, music composer Carmen Borgia, production assistants Alexis Bradley Banks and Hannah Ponturo, consigliere Roy Seekoff. WGCU General Manager is Corey Lewis. Associate General Manager in charge of content is Amy Shoemaker. 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Ye Gods is produced by WGCU and Efficiency Studios and distributed by the NPR Network. I'm Scott Carter, and you can watch my TEDx talk, Indivisible, on YouTube. And until next time, safety and kindness for all.
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9: Walk into any of the world's most famous museums and you'll come face to face with treasures from halfway across the globe. 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
10: 95% of Africa's significant cultural heritage is outside of the continent, and most of it was taken during the era of colonization.
11: And it wasn't simply that objects were taken during conflict, but they were taken in a very violent and forceful way.
9: But others argue they're the shared heritage of humanity, preserved and seen by millions.
12: That a museum is fundamentally a place of truth. To empty this institution piece by piece, it's not an act of liberation. It's actually cultural vandalism.
13: Battlefield spoils. Booty, loot, plunder. It's what you did when you won in battle. Every single nation.
9: Should museums repatriate cultural artifacts? I'm John Donvan. That's coming up on Open to Debate, right after the news.
14: Live from NPR News in Washington, I'm Windsor Johnston. Passengers aboard the Dutch cruise ship tied to the deadly hantavirus outbreak are making their way back to their home countries for evaluation. The vessel arrived near Spain's Canary Islands today, where public health officials coordinated medical screenings and charter flights for people leaving the ship. NPR's Miguel Macias reports from Seville.
15: The MV Hondius cruise ship arrived early Sunday at a seldom used port in Tenerife, the largest island of the archipelago. It did not dock and it will remain at a distance. Medical staff are evaluating passengers on board, who will then be transported in small groups to the port. From there to the airport, about 10 minutes away, where they will be flown to their countries of origin. Authorities are reporting none of the passengers are showing symptoms. The first group to disembark are 14 Spanish citizens who will be flown to Madrid. The complex operation involving the Spanish army and two national ministries has caused a political firestorm in Spain, with the central government taking measures to overrule the opposition of local authorities. Miguel Macias, NPR News, Seville, Spain.
14: It's been nearly 10 weeks since the U.S. and Israel launched strikes on Iran, and about a month since the ceasefire temporarily halted the fighting. NPR's Deepa Shivaram reports tensions between the two countries remain high.
16: President Trump said he's waiting on a response from Iran. And in the meantime, he's still threatening to continue bombing Iran if they don't agree to the U.S. proposal to end the war. Since then, throughout the course of this past week, the U.S. conducted strikes on Iran because they say three U.S. Navy ships came under Iranian attack unprovoked. Iran, on their part, says the U.S. started that violence. It was the first round of strikes that really took place since that ceasefire was negotiated weeks ago. But at this point, things still kind of seem at a standstill of not really getting a lot worse, but also no end to the war anytime soon.
14: That's NPR's Deepa Shivaram reporting. Finances at the U.S. Postal Service are still on shaky ground. NPR's Hansi Lo Wong says the self-funded agency is reporting a net loss for the fifth quarter in a row.
17: The Postal Service relies on stamps and service fees, not tax dollars, to deliver mail 6 days a week to just about every address in the country. But with people sending a lot less mail than in past decades, USPS ended this fiscal year's second quarter with a net loss of $2 billion. Postmaster General David Steiner says USPS has already raised shipping prices, cut workers' hours, and stopped payments to its pension plan.
18: The Postal Service remains in a serious financial crisis. I communicated that plainly in front of Congress and our country in March, because I don't think that we serve anyone if we soften these realities.
17: Sanders says Congress should change laws to let the Postal Service borrow more money and reform its retirement plans. Hansi Lo Wong, NPR News.
14: This is NPR News in Washington. Jewish leaders in Britain have invited some of the country's top politicians to what they're calling a Million Mensch March against anti-Semitism. Vicky Barker reports from London.
19: Religious leaders and civic organizations from across the UK have signed an open letter calling anti-Semitism in Britain, quote, a problem for all of us to fix. In it, faith leaders from the Christian, Muslim, Hindu, Sikh, and Zoroastrian communities tell British Jews, quote, this country belongs to you as much as any of us. Jewish groups have called for the silent majority to join them today in a rally in London called Standing Strong, Extinguish Anti-Semitism. This after a series of hate crimes against Jews in the UK, most recently a stabbing attack in North London 11 days ago that left two Jewish men injured. For NPR News, I'm Vicky Barker in London.
14: Baseball Hall of Famer and legendary Atlanta Braves manager Bobby Cox has died at the age of 84. Cox led the Braves to 14 consecutive division titles and a World Series championship in 1995 during one of baseball's most dominant eras. He finished his managerial career with more than 2,500 wins, the fourth most in Major League Baseball history. Cox was inducted into the Hall of Fame in 2014 and was widely respected for helping build the Braves dynasty of the 1990s and early 2000s. This is NPR News.
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1: Out for you. I am talking about artifacts that a conquering power took from their places of origin. The most obvious example, the one that gets most talked about, is the vast collection of bronzes that the British Army seized in 1897 from the Kingdom of Benin in Western Africa. The controversy, the claim that this art belongs back in Africa. The same argument is being made about a set of nearly 2,500-year-old sculptures that were taken from Athens and have been on display in the British Museum in London since the 1800s, though that is not as the outcome of war in that particular case. But still, Greece wants them back, and Britain is saying no. There are many other such examples, and in this, we see the makings of a worthwhile debate. So we're doing it with four debaters, two against two, taking opposite sides on this question. Should museums repatriate cultural artifacts? So let's meet our debaters. First, arguing that the answer to that question is yes. And again, the question is, should museums repatriate cultural artifacts? I want to welcome Chika Okeke-Ogulu. Chika is an artist and a curator, as well as a professor of art, archaeology, and African American studies at Princeton, and the director of Princeton's Africa World Initiative. Chika, welcome to the program.
2: Thank you so much.
1: You studied art at the University of Nigeria, and I'm just curious, what did studying there teach you that an art school in, say, London or New York could not have?
2: We were taught that there's a deep connection between aesthetics and ethics. And this is based on the principles of Igbo art of Southeastern Nigeria. Now, if I studied in Europe or in the United States, I would have missed that connection.
1: Okay, very interesting point. So now I want to introduce your partner in the debate, and that is Leila Minidole, who is an art and cultural heritage lawyer. Leila, welcome to the program. So we note that you were on the debate team in high school. We're curious, what's one thing from back then that you still catch yourself doing as a lawyer today?
3: One thing to always do, whether you're a high school student, college student, or a practicing lawyer, is to always be prepared. Know your subject matter and fight zealously.
1: We love a debater who prepares for a debate. Great to have you on the program. Now arguing the opposite side, arguing against repatriation, at least broad repatriation, I want to welcome first Dominic Selwood, who is a historian, a barrister, and a best-selling author, currently working actually on a new account of the British Museum, which I think we're going to be talking about. Dominic, welcome to the program. You've been debating this topic now for more than a decade, including a debate you did with Chika in 2022. What do you remember most from that debate?
4: Well, it was lovely to meet Chika. And I'm just always keen when this subject is discussed, because I think it's got real increasing urgency.
1: So thank you for joining us. And now I want to finally welcome your partner, Mario Trabuca della Torretta. Mario, you are a classical archaeologist. Welcome to the program. It's great to have you.
5: Thank you for having me.
1: I want to point out that you and Dominic recently teamed up in a debate to argue for keeping the Elgin marbles in London. Those are the ones that I referred to that were taken from Athens. You won that debate by presumably vote of the audience. I'm wondering how you're feeling about your odds today.
5: Well, I feel pretty positive, just as I felt the other times, because people are persuaded by facts.
1: I like the attitude all of you are bringing to this debate. I think it's going to be a rich one and an enlightening one. And I'd like at this point to move on to our opening statements. We want to give each of you 2 minutes to explain why you are arguing yes or no on the question of repatriation. Leila, you are up first and you are arguing yes, museums should repatriate cultural artifacts. The floor is yours to tell us why.
3: Thank you. Museums should repatriate looted cultural artifacts for 2 reasons, the law and ethics. Heritage laws developed in response to the race to loot when powerful European nations led the hunt for valuable artifacts to fill newly established museums. Contemporaneously, wealthy collectors built private collections to create personal legacies. In response, nations passed laws to stop the removal of their treasures. It's no surprise that Italy, Greece, and Egypt were the first countries to pass these cultural regulations. Patrimony laws create national ownership for objects classified as cultural heritage that are found within a country's borders after the passage of that law. These legal tools empower nations and their cultural ministries to protect and manage heritage, avoid the loss and destruction of important artifacts, and prevent treasure hunters from robbing humanity of its history. However, museums

0: museums have long benefited from buying and receiving items removed in contravention of international laws. While there is value in universal or encyclopedic museums that care for and display art from around the world, that value does not trump the law or the ethical considerations that warrant the return of plundered or, in some case, forcefully removed heritage. Supporters of universal museums often bemoan repatriations, arguing that returning cultural objects would open the floodgates and lead to the demise of the world's leading museums. But that is simply not true. Nations that have suffered from plunder and theft do not seek to recover all works housed in museums. In many cases, returning legal title of loot opens doors to collaborative relationships, long-term loans, and scholarly exchange, while signaling a change in ethics and modern collecting practices, emphasizing that heritage should not be looted, but guarded for all of humanity.
1: Thank you very much, Leila. So Dominic, you disagree. You believe museums should not be repatriating cultural artifacts. Here's your 2 minutes to make your case, please.
2: Thank you very much. If I want to know about the culinary variety of Italy, I can go to an Italian deli and see a wondrous array of cheeses, salamis, oils, vegetables, wines. The store owner has meticulously selected them to showcase centuries of skill and artistry. And short of going to Italy, there really is nowhere else I can go for this experience. Museums are the same. If you want to show an alien from Mars what wonders have filled planet Earth, what amazing things the human race has created, you could only really do that in a museum. There are no alternatives. If you don't want museums, then the human past ends up out of sight, in private collections or in landfill. Take the British Museum. It holds many thousands of Stone Age tools and over 130,000 cuneiform tablets from Mesopotamia. Scholars consult them every day. Museums are bank vaults of our shared past. They preserve the human story. Museums are not places where we should manipulate the past. It's only since the second half of last century that we've started the fiction that objects have homes. They don't and never did. To give them a nationality and sense of belonging is Disneyfying them. It's nationalistic, saying this is ours and not yours, and we want to wrap it in our flag. Historically, that is nonsensical. Every people on every continent since the dawn of time have travelled with their objects, gifted them, exchanged them, and until the early 1900s have taken other people's with violence. Every single nation. Museums are humanity's scrapbooks and memory boxes. Who are we to interfere with that now for our own personal, ideological, professional, or financial reasons?
1: Thank you very much, Dominic. This brings it back now to you, Chica. Again, you are arguing on the yes side. You believe that repatriation should happen from museums. The floor is yours.
3: So as a young art and art history student at the University of Nigeria in Nsukka, I had absolutely no firsthand encounter with some of the finest artistic heritages of Nigeria, including, for instance, the 400 years old Royal Benin Arts and even the 19th and 20th century sculptures of my own Igbo people of southeastern Nigeria. Years after graduation in 1995, I had the wonderful luck of seeing these Benin bronzes at the British Museum. It took many more years for me to see the Igbo sculptures that my own mother, who is 81, still mourns their loss. From my hometown in 1968, I had to see them at the Musée Branly in Paris. Now, my education, therefore, was impaired because of the 1897 British soldiers' looting of the Oba's palace, carting away 5,000-plus objects, kept some for themselves, while the British government gifted about 1,000 of these works to the British Museum and sold off the rest to Western collectors. And during the Nigerian Civil War of 1967 to 70, European dealers sponsored looting raids of shrines in the Biafra war zone in southeastern Nigeria. Many of them ended up where? The Paris Museum. So do these museums have any moral right to keep these stolen objects from my homeland? I bet they don't. And of course, the argument is that they are universal museums. And I guess the question is, universal to whom? people like me who have no access to these museums because they are guarded by visa regimes, by nations that are keeping these objects from humanity, such as myself. I think there's something terribly wrong about this.
1: Thank you, Chica. And finally, we bring it to you, Mario. Once again, you are on the side arguing, along with Dominic, no, museums should not be repatriating cultural artifacts. Please tell us why.
4: So we are being asked to bow at the altar of cultural justice. It's a lovely phrase, isn't it? But this fashionable concept rests on a fatal contradiction. It can only survive by negating the truth. And without truth, there can be no justice. True justice requires looking at the historical record exactly as it is. Cultural justice, on the other hand, demands historical amnesia. It asks us to retroactively criminalize the past, to infantilize the people of the past, negating their agency, and to pretend that handing over an ancient artifact to a modern bureaucracy magically heals the wounds of history. Against this tide of sentimental revisionism stands the institution of the museum itself. The party opposite will try to frame our museums as active crime scenes. But I remind you that a museum is fundamentally a place of truth. It exists to showcase the history of a people, both the glorious and the brutally uncomfortable. To do this, it relies on objective evidence, not modern emotion. To empty this institution piece by piece, it's not an act of liberation. It's actually cultural vandalism. What we are witnessing is an unholy alliance of 19th century nationalism, modern populism, and an overwhelming desire by Western elites to simply feel good about themselves at the expense of historical reality. So what are we really asking ourselves here is, do we want museums to be temples of truth or just provide a cheap therapy session for misguided post-colonial guilt?
1: Thank you very much, Mario. Thanks to all of you for your opening statements. We're going to take a quick break. More open to debate right after the break. Stay with us.
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0: Welcome back to Open to Debate. I'm John Donvan, and we are debating the question, should museums repatriate cultural artifacts? Our debaters are Chika Okeke-Ogulu and Leila Aminadele. They're on the yes side, and opposing them on the no side, Dominic Selwood and Mario Trabuca della Torretta. I want to sum up what I think I heard as I listened and took notes on your opening arguments. So the side that's arguing, yes, the artifacts should be repatriated are saying that it's fundamentally a matter of law and ethics. They're just saying, look at what happened in history. Many of these items were taken from their places of origins, from, I think they would call it, from their homelands, in violation of morality and ethics. And they also say placing them in these artifacts in places like London, New York, puts them out of reach of those who live in the places where these artifacts actually came from. The side arguing no, not against repatriation, says it's a fiction that objects have homes. They say there's an exonerating context to the journey they took, that the laws were different or non-existent at the time they were taken, and that by being gathered together in these great museums, they serve a public good by being presented in company with other artifacts from around the world where they tell a story of the human race writ large. So there's a lot to get into on this one. And I want to start by taking it to you, Chika, the argument from your opponents that the rules were different in the past, that you're applying modern day laws and ethics and values to the past, and that's unfair. You shouldn't be doing that. Can you take that on first, Chika?
1: Sure. One curious thing I find in the archives from the British soldiers is one postcard by one of the soldiers had at the back of the images of the stuff that they've looted from Benin, the word loot in quotes. So if that soldier thought that what they had were loots, I wonder when laws of looting were legal. The Igbo sculptures from southeastern Nigeria, these were taken in 1968 to 1970. There was a UNESCO 1954 convention that protected artifacts in zones of war. Now, I don't know if they're arguing now that those objects at the Musée K. Branly in Paris somehow were legally taken in 1968.
0: Let me take that to the other side. What I think I hear Chika saying is that some of the objects that are now in museums in the West and the North were taken much more recently than 150, 200 years ago, when already these laws were in place. So do you make a distinction between when objects were taken? I'll take that to you, Dominic.
2: Yes, absolutely. So the laws in force then, and we're going back talking about the Benin bronzes and other of the major collections from the 19th century. In those laws, there were things called military prize laws. In the UK, there was the Army Prize Money Act 1832. These laws set out specific systems for taking battlefield spoils, booty, loot, plunder. It's what you did when you won in battle, every single nation. The Bible is full of it. So the fact that we are not happy with it now, and I think we live in a better world without it, doesn't mean we can pretend that the laws were the same back then, because they weren't. And then in terms of the modern laws, Leila will correct me, but as far as I'm aware, there is not a single international, public international treaty or cultural norm that requires any museum like the British Museum or the Smithsonian or the Louvre to hand back their antiquities. What we have are a series of laws like the UNESCO 1970, which deals with cultural artifacts in peacetime, that deal with not stealing, not illicitly trafficking, items taken after the treaty came into force in 1970s.
0: Leila?
3: Laws protecting heritage actually date back centuries. But one thing that Dominic stated that I take umbrage with is that every nation did it. I think, first off, I don't think that's justification for taking property. And when the British went in and removed objects from Benin, there were already laws on the books that examined ownership. But we can't turn a blind eye to the fact that the Kingdom of Benin did not have equal power in protecting its property. There wasn't equal balance of power. And it wasn't simply that objects were taken during conflict, but they were taken in a very violent and forceful way, where people were killed, where people had limbs cut off as the British soldiers were going into a punitive expedition and removing property. And that context is incredibly important in determining how objects were taken.
4: context is everything. Whenever we, for example, hear the soldier was labeling the photograph saying loot, yes, that's what it was called. But this doesn't mean that it was illegal. This doesn't mean that the word loot was used in the same way and with the same negative connotation as we use it nowadays in 2026. So if the law back then was allowing armed forces to take loot, what it was called back then obviously soldiers that were abiding by those laws were behaving lawfully and therefore in a morally justifiable way.
0: Okay, I want to move on to another piece of the argument that I heard, and I want to bring this to you, Chica. Your opponents say an artifact may have a place of origin, but that doesn't mean that it belongs to that place, that it has a home there, that things don't have homes. It's a powerful statement to be made, and I'd like to see what your response is to it.
1: So the cultural heritages of Europe, do they have homes?
0: Let me stop you right there. And take that very focused question to Dominic.
2: No, they don't have homes. It's a complete fantasy. It's relatively recent in the history of the world. Nobody ever said in the past that objects have homes. Most objects in your home and my home don't have homes wherever they're made. But we seem to have created this sui generis category for antiquities to say they do have homes. It's neither legally nor morally normal.
1: So if they don't have homes, why did the government of England and Britain in 1963, just as African countries were gaining their independence, enact the British Museum Act of 1963 after 18 African countries won their independence? Why was that law placed, if not to protect the stuff that they had collected, looted from the African continent, to create a home for them in England, and then guard them with these visa regimes that make it impossible for Africans and many in the global South to have access to these cultural heritages. And you sit here and tell me that they don't have homes when they are homed and kept at the British Museum. I just don't get it.
4: Saying that objects are having a home is basically anthropomorphizing the object. It's basically giving the object a soul, which is something that is entirely impossible to do because they are inanimate objects. Some of the objects, actually most of the objects that we see in our museums nowadays are basically rubbish, are things that have been discarded and they were never intended to be in museums, and they are transformed by the fact of being excavated thousands of years later and looked at with such a forensic research methodology as the one that we exercise now.
2: So I think it's a really important issue to come back to what Chica raised. The British Museum Act 1963. Is probably about the 10th British Museum Act. The first one was in 1753 when it was founded. And that was the moment when the Parliamentary Trust was created, which all these objects are held by. And that is what made them inalienable. That is what made it so the trustees cannot give them to anybody else. And then the second point is that, you know, Europeans have heritage too. In Britain, Codex Amiatinus is the oldest Latin Vulgate Bible in the world, which is a really important document. It powered most of the scholarship of the Middle Ages in Europe. That Bible has been in Florence for over 1,000 years. Am I happy for it to be there? Yes, of course I am. It's an ambassador for the culture of early medieval England. It talks about the community of scholarship that existed in the church in Europe at that time. I see no point in bringing it back to England so that we can wrap it in a Union flag and say this is ours. This is part of the story of the development of Europe, as are the Benin Bronzes part of the story, not only of Edo Nigeria, but also of interactions with colonial powers.
3: So I love the example that you give, Dominic, of this book, this volume being an ambassador. However, I think that misses the point. We're talking about countries that have experienced extensive loss and don't have those objects available to them at all. Maybe there's a misconstruction in the understanding of this, of how I think we're looking at this debate. But I don't think countries are asking for most of the objects back from museums. We're talking about select objects that are symbolic and important for countries. We're not asking for all objects to be removed or returned home or to their origins.
1: Let me just add to that. The idea that laws were made and they are legal when the people who, it's almost like the 1885 balkanization or division of the African continent, where European powers gathered together and decided the fate of the entire continent without a single representation. And so when these, we cite these laws made by the powerful and the wealthy against the subjected peoples as though these are universal laws, I really don't get it.
2: So there are Nigerian historians who speak about, why do we only ever talk about the British Empire and we don't talk about the Edo Empire? Why do we not talk about how the Edo Empire became wealthy in the first place, enabled to be able to make the brasses and have the affluence to do that, right? This is not a world in which it's a binary of good versus evil. This is a world in which there are complex histories. And in terms of what happens with the bronzes, since we're focusing on them, you know, there's a really interesting practical question about restitution. It's all very well to talk in the abstract sense about, well, things should go back to their home, which I wouldn't agree with anyway. But if you do accept that, how do you operate it? Who makes those decisions? So in Benin at the moment, there are probably, at least to my knowledge, at least 150 bronzes. But nobody can decide whether the Federal Republic of Nigeria, the region of Edo, or the Oba in Benin gets to keep them or display them. So when the new Museum of West African Art opened last November, not a single Benin bronze is on display. And that currently is still the position. So I'm not saying that that's a reason not to give them back, but I am saying restitution is a complex question. And to simply approach it from a moral standpoint that it's the ethical thing to do, it needs a lot of practical working out as well.
3: You're absolutely correct, Dominic, that restitutions are complex. And as a lawyer working in this area and involved in repatriations, I understand that and I agree to that point. However, there are also so many wonderful benefits that can be created through collaborations. So long-term loans that benefit everyone use the expertise of people within their origin country and people within these institutions like the British Museum, that it's not a zero-sum game. Returning an object isn't a loss from a museum, but an opportunity to have access to loans, to expertise, to archaeological digs, to international relationships, to educating the public. And these are all positive things by working together to repatriate not all of the objects, but select objects. I think that's a really positive thing that should be celebrated, to allow objects to return to their homes. And I know you don't really like that framing, but to go to their homes. Some of these objects are significant to people, are used for ceremonial practices, have other significance when they're returned to their origins. And I think we can celebrate that and kind of what we say in the law, expand the pie so that everyone can do well returning objects to help local communities as well as the international community and the museum world.
0: Mario, do you seriously fear the dissolution of the modern universal style museum in the West, in the great cities, with this process? Do you really think it could go that far?
4: So if we decide that every Greek object has a right to be replaced into its original context, then I don't see why we need to do this for the Elgin marbles, but we cannot do that for a coin from any of the Greek cities. The other thing that I want to point out is that definitely we have museums collaborating together, and there is a nice flow of skills and knowledge that goes from one side to another, usually uplifting one of the source countries in a way, because they get to learn more how things are done in Europe and in the US, and that's definitely fantastic. But it's fantastic so long as it is voluntary. Whenever you have this collaboration and it's coming in good faith, not with a demand where we have one party that is actually trying to push forward a battle of revendication, talking about historical wrongs that are more imaginary than anything else, and then everything descends from there. And then you have the Western institution most of the time that has to basically fight a PR battle and basically get into a position where they are always defending themselves and they need to do something to look good.
0: Let me jump in on the look good point, because you said something quite provocative in your opening that I want to bring to Chico, which is that this movement to repatriate, you kind of described it as the something that's being driven by liberal guilt or progressive guilt to feel good. Chico, what about that argument? And I'd like to hear from you on it also, Leila.
1: Yeah, we've heard similar arguments about reckoning with slavery is a matter of guilt trip. So really, I think the question for me is that by the account of Benedict Savoy and Felwyn Sarr, 95% of Africa's significant cultural heritage is outside of the continent, and most of it was taken during the era of colonization. And so if we are really talking about a future that might be a global future, there's no way we can move forward with that without reckoning with that past. So I think that for us to think about a possible future, it cannot be on the basis of we're not returning anything, but we can somehow negotiate a relationship of exchange. How is that going to happen?
2: I think there are a plurality of views on this, though, because Nelson Mandela, for example, came to the British Museum in 2000 when the new Africa galleries opened. And he'd said he'd heard about the British Museum from when he was a small boy, and he'd always dreamed of coming there. And there he was in the Africa galleries. And he said it's his hope that it's this kind of bringing together of culture that ultimately leads to peace between people, because it's a unifying act.
1: That's great for Mandela. I wonder what my 81-year-old mother would say about the Igbo sculptures and ritual objects and figures that are the Cabron Lee that she would never be able to visit, as Mandela did to London. So we're talking about a vast section of humanity that do not and cannot have access to the great British Museum and all the objects that it's hoarding.
3: Well, Dominic, I'd like to also respond to you in that I agree that seeing objects in these international museums do give people a sense of pride and help to share other cultures. And I think that's wonderful for humanity. But I think we have to look at the context in which objects were taken and also look at the numbers of objects. You don't need 1,000 objects from a culture, half of which or maybe 90% of which are in storage. These universal encyclopedic museums have most of their holdings in storage.
4: May I interject a bit on this museum point? Definitely, yes. A small portion of the holdings of a museum goes on display in the permanent exhibition. But then the museum is also a research institution. And whenever you are practicing research, then what you are doing is actually going to all of those objects in the warehouses that are pertaining to the same class. Because what you are doing by doing that, you are undermining research. You are undermining the ability to carry out academic research and publishing.
0: I'm sorry, I have to break in, because you have to come up to a break. 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Our question is, should museums repatriate cultural artifacts? When we return, we're going to be inviting some other voices to help us get at that question. That's right after the break. I'm John Donvan. This is Open to Debate.

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0: Welcome back to Open to Debate, where we're taking on the question, should museums repatriate cultural artifacts? I'm John Donvan. Our debaters are Chika Okeke-Ogulu, Leila Aminadole. They are answering yes to that question, and answering no, Dominic Selwood and Mario Trabuca della Toretto. We are now going to bring in some other voices, and they're going to join us with some questions. And first, I want to welcome Elizabeth Marlowe. Elizabeth is a professor of art and director of the Museum Studies Program at Colgate. Elizabeth, thank you so much for joining us in the program. I know you've been listening, and I'm really looking forward to hearing what question you have for our debaters.
1: I would love to know if you make distinctions between the different types of objects, for example, human remains, objects that are still under worship in their country of origin, objects that are unique and rare, such as the Parthenon sculptures. One category that hasn't been on the table in this discussion is Holocaust repatriations. We willingly return things to families who were dispossessed during the Holocaust because we know the precise family from whom something was plundered. I wonder if we would put the Benin royal family in that same category as well.
2: In terms of difference of objects, I'll just speak very briefly about that. I think people can, human remains, that's a really great example. The British Museum has over 1,000 bodies from Sudan. They were given to them by the Sudanese government because the Sudanese government has no bioarchaeology preservation facilities. The museum charges scholars no fees to come and work on them. And they're doing extraordinary work with mapping cancer, coronary heart disease.
0: And Mario, Elizabeth also mentioned the case that I think probably in the minds of a lot of people listening, the return of art stolen from Jewish families during the Holocaust, making it clear that there are certainly cases where the moral imperative to return something that was looted is really obvious. So how do you respond to that?
3: I think that most of the categories that Elizabeth mentioned in her question are already covered by laws. We have laws on human remains. We have laws on the return of Nazi loot. We have laws on many other of these categories. Whenever we see something that has been performed illegally in terms of transfer of property from one place to another, definitely I'm the first one to say, yes, they need to go back. But we are not talking about this whenever we are talking about the Rosetta Stone, whenever we are talking about the Elgin Marbles, whenever we are talking about the Oakananaya, where we have clear historical evidence that they were acquired legitimately and in compliance with the law of the time. In that case, whenever you say, yes, but they are symbolic, they were not born symbolic. This symbolic aspect is something that we are giving to them ex post facto.
0: Elizabeth has...
4: John, can I respond to one thing about the Holocaust looted art? So what Holocaust looted art, what the Nazi Party did was actually try to legitimize these transfers and legitimize these takings. And the U.S. law came in decades later and created this whole other way of looking at these transactions. And so case law developed to actually rectify that transfer. But we haven't seen the same with antiquities. And I think it's in part the way that we think about ownership, national ownership versus individual ownership. With Nazi looted art, we see the faces of families. We know the victims. We know the names of those people. And people think of national ownership in a very abstract way. But essentially, it's the same thing.
5: The other point to make about research and the value of museums for research, absolutely. But what would you say, Dominic, to or Mario, to that young me at the University of Nigeria in Nsukka that was studying art that had no access to these same research resources that you enjoy in Italy or in London? Precisely because much of that cultural heritage had been looted.
3: I say, let's give them a grant. Let's definitely empower that student to come to London and study all of those material. But that's not a reason to empty the British Museum and give every country the objects that were coming from that country originally.
0: Elizabeth, thank you for your question. It got us to some very interesting places. I really, really appreciate your joining the program. Now I'd like to welcome in Graham Boley. Graham is an investigative reporter who covers the world of culture for the New York Times. Graham, thanks for listening in, and we'd love to hear what you want to ask.
6: I'd like to clarify one thing Mario said earlier on, and then I got a bit confused. We've been talking a lot about historical stuff, very, very important, colonial era. In truth, A lot of the things that are going back at the moment, the thousands and thousands of objects, are not from that era. They turned out to have been taken from countries in recent years, post-war. And they're going back now based on local criminal law. In New York, for example, penal law, these are seen as stolen objects. They're going back on that basis. I guess this is for Dominic and Mario. The stuff that's actually going back now based on New York law, for example, you embrace that and you accept that? Or are you saying that even that is overdone?
2: In the legal world, you have international law and you have domestic law, right? And countries take responsibility for their own domestic law. So if a country legislates that all items that are connected with Holocaust looting go back, then they go back. That's fine. That's a country's domestic legislation, and it exists in the US, it exists in the UK. What we were talking about earlier in the program was antiquities. So that's not colonial era either. But these are when one state makes a claim against another state. And there are no laws before 1970 that allow any state to claim anything taken from another state. So you're right to make the distinction between the past and more recently, but equally you have to look at that distinction between domestic and international.
4: I do want to draw out the fact that 1970 isn't always a cutoff. For example, Italy has a patrimony law that grants ownership into the country that predates 1970. So does Greece.
2: And that's fine. And that's a domestic law. I'm trying to talk about a state claiming against another state. There are no laws that do that.
4: Like, that law in Italy has been recognized by other countries before 1970, and Italy has enforced that, and other countries have recognized that.
2: Right, but it doesn't pose obligations on other countries, right?
4: Under domestic law of other countries, they may recognize that ownership law. Not every country has, but many have.
3: There is no obligation, exactly. The 1939 Italy cultural heritage law that you're referring to, yes, it has been complied to voluntarily in a way, or as a result of bilateral obligation entertained by one country and another. But this is not like an international convention like the UNESCO 1970, where everybody is voluntarily putting themselves forward and saying, yes, we do agree to abide to those principles. But anyway, all of these is in a way less relevant, because if we are talking about legitimately acquired museum pieces, it's one thing. If we are talking about stuff that you can prove in court that has been illegitimately acquired, then another set of rules and another discussion is to be had.
5: Yeah, Mario, I hear you. It still comes back to who makes the law for whose convenience. I think that we will always come back to this question, right? At various points in history, powerful nations made laws that were convenient to them. And I think what I'm hearing is we don't need to mess with those laws, because powerful countries made those laws, legitimized their actions against subject peoples. And we just have to leave it at that. I think that's what I'm hearing.
3: No, I don't think we need to leave it at that, because there is a reason why those countries were empowered to behave that way and enforce those laws. And this reason, the jus gentium, is the international law that says that there is a right of a conquest, and that whenever a country conquests another, has an indisposable right to the public property of that particular country. So you can do and make this argument.
4: In looking at what happened in Benin, let's go back to that example, and looking at like the international context, the context of that taking was the scramble for Africa to cut up that continent and provide that property and those resources, cultural resources, natural resources, to divide up the continent and provide it to European powers. And
3: yes,
4: I don't think we should forget that context.
3: But look at that context historically. What we are talking about is European countries that have conquered the lands, and they were agreeing through bilateral or multilateral instruments of international law status the way they were disposing of these legitimately acquired in international law property. We don't agree now, by looking from 2026 backwards, we don't agree now the way things were done.
5: Yeah, Mario, but it's not about now. I don't know that in 1897, the Edo people or the Ashanti people or the Dahomey people thought that what the Europeans did was okay. So it's not that we're looking at it now, right? It was okay to the British.
2: I think the trying to create a hierarchy or a scale of moral right or wrong is really, really difficult historically. And I think we should be very careful of it. So, for example, there is a group of African-Americans in the US who are telling museums in the US and Europe not to send the Benin bonzes back to Benin because it would be rewarding the Obas family twice for slavery because a significant amount of the wealth of Benin was created by selling African slaves that they'd kidnapped and enslaved to European slave traders. So I think just trying to paint it as Europeans bad, you know, colonized countries good, is very, very difficult historically. There are complexities that need to be looked at as well.
0: Graham, I want to thank you for that question because you certainly stirred something up. Thank you very much for joining us in the program. So I just want to bring in one question from somebody who's been watching live in our Substack audience. It's Lily. Is this necessarily a binary question or is there a third option? Offering compensation to the origin country for the stolen artifacts.
5: That's not a good third option. I think from what we've been saying throughout the program is that we need to rethink how we deal with the past. We need to rethink institutions that were established in an age of vastly unequal power relations.
0: Just very quickly, Dominic, the idea of compensation for these objects, are you a yes or a no?
2: It's context specific.
0: Okay, fair enough. All right, now's the time to bring this home with closing remarks. We're going to have each of you take a very, very short statement to sum up your argument. The team arguing yes is first. Which of the two of you would like to go first? Chico,
4: would you like to go ahead?
5: Sure. So imagine someone who inherited a classic car that she hoped to leave for her children. Then a wealthy neighbor comes along, seizes the car, packs it in his fancy garage. When the owner demanded the car back, the owner responds with a shrug, build a more deserving garage for the car so everyone in town can admire it. Meanwhile, the wealthy neighbor's garage is electric fenced to keep his distraught neighbor away from seeing the seized car. But he still says with a straight face, hey, you can see your car wherever you want it and whenever you want. Not only that, the wealthy man, to fend off the pesky car owner and her children, passes laws to legitimize the seizure because he can. So the question is, should the British Museum, the Musée K. Bromley, the Met, and others like them, so-called universal museums, return the significant looted and detained artifacts in their vaults to their original owners? I think we should all agree that the answer is a resounding yes.
0: Thank you. Now to the other side. Who would like to go first?
2: Great. I'll go first. Thanks so much. I don't know if any of you have been to the Natural History Museum in London, but there's a life-size model of a blue whale. And I went last year to take some photos. And there was a boy, maybe 8 years old, and he was just dumbfounded. He simply couldn't believe his eyes. He was astonished that he shares the planet with something so extraordinary. And that's what museums do. You can see a dozen pictures of a whale in a book or on a screen with a scale telling you it's 90 feet long. That's 2 Greyhound buses. But you don't process the size until you see it. And museums are where we get to process the extraordinary things we share the planet with. And that includes all human ingenuity and creativity down the ages. If we can't go and see the whale, or Stone Age tools, or a mummified Egyptian crocodile, or a Roman mosaic, or Viking ship burials, or a medieval astrolabe from Tehran, or all the other wonders of the past, then how do we bring the world together? Museums are a metaphor for how the present sees the past. Don't let that be a past in which each country only looks to itself and rejects the wonders of the human race. We have far more in common than the things which divide us. Museums are the only places where we can truly process those realities and be as dumbstruck as the boy with the whale. Let museums remain windows onto the world, not mere mirrors of our own societies.
0: Thank you. Leila, you are up next.
4: I love museums, but we cannot rely on the passage of time or past normative values to justify ownership. Repatriations are not a zero-sum game. Rather, they're an opportunity for everyone to benefit. When museums treat cultural heritage with respect, they build relationship and develop cultural exchange that benefits visitors, scholars, and future generations. What's more, repatriation is not about liberal guilt, but rather repatriations are celebratory homecomings, breathing new life and meaning into objects that were unlawfully or unethically removed from their contexts. They serve to heal a community while also enforcing values, demonstrating that all nations and all people should be treated with respect for their contributions to culture and history. We are not advocating for the removal and the return of all artifacts, but museums do have the ability to right some of the wrongs of our past through equitable treatment of cultural heritage. Access to cultural heritage is a human right. It's protected by international law because heritage wields incredible value. Art has the ability to heal, unify, and inspire. As such, centuries of international laws and legal conventions have been developed to protect heritage, provide people with access to their culture, and to contribute to our shared human story.
0: Thank you. And Mario, you get the last word arguing against repatriation.
3: As we conclude this debate, I want you to look past the comforting fiction offered to us by the side opposite. They want you to believe that we can magically undo the brutal realities of the 19th century simply by putting objects on planes, and that everything that is claimed was actually stolen, which I don't buy. If you take nothing else away from this debate, consider these three points. First, if museums truly are the crime scenes of history the side opposite say they are, then the absolute worst thing you can do is to hide the evidence. Returning these objects doesn't unburn ancient cities. It just makes us lie about our own past. If you think there was a crime, you do not serve the victims of history by wiping the crime scene clean. No, you keep everything exactly as it is, document and explain. Second, shipping a ritual object back to Africa just to lock it inside a modern climate-controlled vitrine is not decolonization. It's actually the final victory of westernization. It forces traditional African heritage into the straitjacket of Western property laws and museum culture. Finally, we are being asked to alter history to soothe the modern conscience. But the museum's duty is to truth, not therapy. We must refuse the demand to empty our institution just to make ourselves feel a little bit better.
0: That is a wrap on our debate. I want to thank you all, Chika, Layla, Dominic, and Mario, for the way you did this debate. You really shed light. You were interesting throughout, and you were also so fair-minded in the way you addressed one another, which is a goal of ours, to show that we can disagree without being nasty or rude about it. And we learned a lot from listening to you. So to all of you, thank you so much for joining us.
1: Thank you.
0: I also want to thank the questioners who came in, Elizabeth Marlowe and Graham Boley, for the questions they brought in and really got us to some interesting places as well. And finally, a big thank you to you, our audience, for tuning into this episode of Open to Debate. As a nonprofit working to combat extreme polarization through what you just saw, civil debate, our work is made possible by listeners like you, by the Rosencrantz Foundation, and by supporters of Open to Debate. Our chairman is Robert Rosencrantz. Our CEO is Leah Matthau. Andrew Lipson is head of production. Michelle DeBrasini is head of marketing. This episode was produced by Julia Serkin and Alexis Pangrazzi. The team also includes Gabrielle Iannicelli, Linda Lee, Scott Jacoby, Gabriella Mayer, and Katie Perry. Damon Whittemore mixed this episode. Our theme music is by Alex Clement. I'm John Donvan. We'll see you next time on Open to Debate.
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1: Hi, I'm Ravenna Koenig, the West Coast Bureau Chief for NPR. 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NPR also has bureau chiefs for the Northeast, the South, the Midwest, and the Mountain West, not to mention more than 240 member stations across the country.
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9: I'm Nora Rahm with these headlines. Iranian news agencies are reporting Iran has responded to the latest U.S. proposal to end the war. They provided few details, but one said it remains in line with Iran's previous positions. Passengers aboard the Dutch cruise ship tied to the deadly hantavirus outbreak are making their way back to their home countries for evaluation. The ship anchored near Spain's Canary Islands today. And despite higher prices, the National Retail Federation projects Americans will spend a record $38 billion on Mother's Day this year, up 11% from last year. That's $284 per person on average. I'm Nora Rahm, NPR News in Washington.

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2: I'm Nora Rahm with these headlines. Official Iranian news outlets are reporting Iran today delivered its response to the latest U.S. proposal to end the war that began February 28th. It appears to focus primarily on reopening the Strait of Hormuz. It's day two of the three-day ceasefire between Russia and Ukraine, brokered by the U.S. The violence continues. Ukraine says at least one person was killed in Russian drone attacks. Russia says Ukraine launched artillery strikes against its troops. And a cruise ship hit by the Hanta virus arrived today at the Spanish island of Tenerife, about 60 miles off the northwest coast of Africa. The passengers are being taken off the ship in small groups to be flown to their home countries. I'm Nora Rahm, NPR News in Washington.

0: Hey, y'all. Sam Sanders here today on my show with KCRW, legendary drag queen Trixie Mattel. Trixie made a name for herself on RuPaul's Drag Race. And then she became one of the hardest working women in show business. But she tries not to take any of it too seriously.
1: We're not jumping out of planes. Yes. We're not putting stints in people's hearts.
0: Yes.
1: Like, I do not need to be crying and stressed about cross-dressing. You are putting on a wig and acting foolish while people who drink watch.
0: Trixie Mattel on how she built a drag empire and then learned to scale it back. Plus, the pop culture that keeps her grounded through it all. Would we get Trixie Mattel had you not seen Rocky Horror at 17?
1: No.
0: All that after these headlines.
2: Live from NPR News in Washington, I'm Nora Rahm. Iran responded today to the latest U.S. proposal to end the war. It appears to focus primarily on reopening the Strait of Hormuz, and that negotiations should be focused on permanently ending the war. The war is largely unpopular with the American people. NPR's Deepa Shivaram has more.
3: A majority of Americans did not support U.S. actions in Iran from the beginning of this war. But among Republicans, there was pretty overwhelming support for Trump and what the U.S. military was doing in Iran. Now, 10 weeks into the war, though, the outlook has worsened a bit for Trump. Week after week, there's polling that comes out that shows that there's this cave in support among Republicans who support Trump. A recent poll from Marist shows that a majority of Republicans do still support Trump's approach in Iran, but 22% disapprove, and that's up from 15% in March.
2: NPR's Deepa Shivaram. In Iran, Nobel Peace Laureate Narges Mohammadi has been transferred from a prison to a hospital, according to her foundation. She won the prize in 2023 while in prison for working to advance women's rights and end the death penalty. The U.S. will host another round of talks between Israel and Lebanon in Washington this week. In the meantime, Lebanese officials say another round of Israeli airstrikes have killed at least 24 people. NPR's Jane Arraf reports.
4: Video taken by a resident of the village of Saksakia shows flames still rising from a house destroyed by an Israeli airstrike while first responders load the dead onto an ambulance. Israel, which has invaded South Lebanon, says it struck Hezbollah targets posing an immediate threat, and that it had taken steps to reduce harm to civilians. It would not give details. A local official said three women and three children, including a six-month-old girl, were killed in the airstrike, along with three men. Jane Arraf, NPR News, Beirut.
2: As artificial intelligence expands, Florida Governor Ron DeSantis has signed a bill that requires data centers to shoulder the cost of electricity use. Catherine Welch reports.
5: The new law bans data centers from shifting the cost of electricity to the public and instead pay their own costs. It also allows local water management districts to deny permits to large-scale data centers if the water needs are harmful to the local area or already prohibited by local zoning and planning regulations. And it keeps land regulations in the hands of local governments. The new law is part of DeSantis's push to regulate AI in Florida. The law does allow local governments and tech companies to enter into confidential agreements that keep proposals from the public for 12 months. For NPR News, I'm Catherine Welch in Orlando.
2: This is NPR News in Washington. Millions of people with Medicare will soon be able to get popular weight loss drugs for $50 a month. Jackie Fortier with our partner KFF Health News has more.
6: Starting July 1st, GLP-1 medications like Wegovy and Zepbound will be available to some Medicare enrollees for weight loss for the first time. The program will cap the monthly cost of the popular drugs at $50. Without insurance, these drugs currently cost hundreds of dollars. To qualify, people need a doctor's note and Medicare Part D. They also need to be clinically overweight, plus have a condition like heart disease or prediabetes. But there are catches. The $50 copay won't count toward the annual out-of-pocket limit. The pilot also expires in December 2027, with no guarantee that the drugs will be covered under traditional Medicare after it ends.
2: Jackie Fortia reporting. A cruise ship hit by the Hanta virus arrived today at the Spanish island of Tenerife, about 60 miles off the northwest coast of Africa. The passengers are being taken off the ship in small groups to an airport to be flown to their home countries. Three people have died during the outbreak. State news outlets in Myanmar say miners have found a ruby, a huge one, measuring 11,000 carats. It was found in the heartland of the gem mining industry, which has recently experienced intense fighting in the country's civil war. The ruby is described as having a purple-red hue with yellowish undertones. It's believed to be the second largest ruby by weight and more valuable than the largest ever found because of its superior color and quality. Myanmar produces as much as 90% of the world's rubies. This is NPR News.
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0: Hey, y'all, it's the Sam Sanders Show from KCRW, all about the things that entertain us. Thank you so much for checking out my show. This week, legendary drag queen Trixie Mattel. Trixie may be one of the hardest working women in show business. She first made a name for herself on RuPaul's Drag Race, where she won All-Stars Season 3.
12: My queen, is there anything you'd like to say?
13: I know you guys are looking for somebody who can carry a legacy as an all-star. I feel like I've been carrying that legacy since I left the first time, so this means a lot. Thank you very much.
0: Since then, Trixie has become a full-force drag entrepreneur. She's made multiple hit podcasts and talk shows. She launched a very successful cosmetics line. She's also become a New York Times best-selling author and a celebrated folk artist.
14: Pick up all the pieces and go back to the start. 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
0: Trixie even opened the very kitschy and very fun Trixie Motel in Palm Springs, and then made a whole reality show about it. On top of all of that, Trixie Mattel is currently touring what she's calling her Super Disco DJ show at music festivals all summer long. I talk with Trixie about how she does all of this and how she learned the importance of maybe doing a little bit less. She also breaks down what I am calling Trixie's modern scriptures, the pop culture that makes her tick, the pop culture that Trixie Mattel keeps coming back to. Turns out, for Trixie, it all goes back, always, to Rocky Horror Picture Show. All right, here's our chat. Happy Trixie Day.
15: You seem busier than most other celebrities. How would you describe your metabolism?
1: Oh, my God. It used to be great. Honestly,
15: Work metabolism. I'm not talking about your body and your weight. I'm talking about your approach to work, your work metabolism.
1: You know, it's changed a lot.
15: Also, great metabolism.
1: Oh, thank you. Yeah. It's changed a lot. I have some autoimmune disorders, so I can't work the way I used to. I have, like, limitations now, so the amount of hours a day I can really push in a row before I like just start to feel sick or like really run down has really set like a meter on what I can produce. But I've really tried to inhabit the mindset that like you are not what you produce. Mm. I think I had full tilt workaholism for like a good 10 years and
15: it
1: my
15: shows.
1: Relationship
15: yeah.
1: to work was very, I wouldn't say it was fabulously healthy. I'm glad I accomplished a lot, and I'm glad I like did all that to my body when I was in my 20s and stuff, and just like got on the planes and did it and pushed it.
15: Bus club, not
1: but I find myself now choosing quality over quantity. Every year I have a new mantra for work. This year's mantra was quality over quantity.
15: Okay.
1: So like do things I really want to do that inspire me for the right money, or don't do anything. Like right now I have a sourdough starter that I'm trying to get bubbly enough to make bread. That is important to me.
15: Yes.
1: But drag is still important to me. It's just not, it's not everything to me the way it used to really be everything to me.
15: Do you think that

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1: Everything I've ever wanted has happened, and I'm more unhappy than I've ever been. And that was really, it calls into question your whole, like, North Star guiding light that you use as a rubric. Is like getting the things you want, your ambition, you believe all that is going to make you happy. And the more you get it, that happiness is not a direct this.
2: Yeah.
1: And once you realize that, you're like, what have I been doing?
2: Yeah.
1: How many birthdays have I missed over the years? How many important life events? How many times have I chosen work over everything and anyone else? And my priorities just started to really shift. I took a 3 or 4 month hiatus like 2 years ago.
2: Okay.
1: And I went no social media, no work, no nothing. And I just hid out.
2: Where'd you hide?
1: I hid in Kentucky, just hid.
2: Where in Kentucky?
1: In Lexington.
2: Okay.
1: And I just hid and reprioritized, and I came back with a much more balanced relationship with drag. Yeah. Now I just am like, I love drag. It means a lot. I love Trixie. But if I don't do something every day, I used to legitimately feel bad if I didn't accomplish something like every day. Mm. There's ambition, and then there's whatever I was doing, which is just too much.
2: How much of that do you think is just the nature of the business and the industry and our entertainment culture? And how much do you think that is a product of being a queer kid?
1: Oh my God, probably both, right? Do you relate to that?
2: Oh my God, I was raised in a very conservative church setting. And so I knew the one way to not be called out for seeming gay or, you know, literally having the gay parade out of me was just to be incredibly high achieving and to be funny.
1: What denomination were you?
2: Pentecostal, girl.
1: Pentecostal.
2: We were cutting up in that church. And my mother was a church organist. Baptist couldn't hold a candle to us.
1: Pentecostal's like serious, right?
2: Serious.
1: Yeah.
2: We couldn't go to the movies.
1: Is Pentecostal snakes?
2: That's white Pentecostals.
1: Got it. I did some
2: research
1: on that.
2: Black Pentecostals don't do that. Have you ever seen a black Pentecostal handle a snake?
1: No. But I watched a bunch of documentaries on it because I got really preoccupied with it because it's illegal now.
2: Also, at least one of them dies a year.
1: Mary.
2: They be dying.
1: Mary. It's a church full of widows. Because they're all like, oh, my brother and husband died from snake handling.
2: I want the Righteous Gemstones guys to tackle that.
1: It's crazy. They believe, I guess there's a passage in the Bible.
2: There is.
1: They believe that if you can drink poison.
2: Yeah.
1: And
2: you can handle a snake
1: serpents,
2: and you won't be,
1: But I guess some people say it was like a metaphor, but they don't think it's a metaphor. They think it's serious. And they like swing them around.
2: They're
1: not just
2: thing.
1: Like holding them. They're like jump roping it, and then they're surprised when it bites them.
2: Yes.
1: And you know they don't go to the hospital.
2: No. Well, because the faith healing. Some people in my church were faith healing.
1: I do think positive thinking, you know, not faith healing, I don't like that word, but I do believe in like, you know, healing thoughts, healing energies, healing vibes.
2: Oh, yeah.
1: And
2: I refuse to use medicine. The manifest word, but I do think your thoughts matter, and also medicine.
1: And I'm not talking like Facebook group, hey mamas, anybody else tried urine therapy? I'm not talking alternative, you know, I'm talking like go to the doctor, ho.
2: Go to the doctor.
1: If you can afford it in America.
2: Yes, yes. These things can be fixed. Medicine helps. Getting back to this, being a workaholic and being less of that now, how do you decide what to go all in on and what to just try for fun?
1: Okay. Well, I have this toxic trait, which I know is very millennial and cringe, but I just believe in myself.
2: That's beautiful.
1: But I know we're like not supposed to. Now that's like cringe and try hard and like, meh.
2: Who says that?
1: You know who. Our biggest haters, Gen Z.
2: Well, you know what?
1: They hate us.
2: They all dress like runaway youth.
1: They kind of do.
2: I'm telling you, girl. They are in distress.
1: They're in distress.
2: Couldn't find a tailor to save their lives.
1: I know, but...
2: And we love them.
1: I love them, and I want them to like me, and I have, like, respect and admiration for them.
2: Or fear.
1: When I have interests, I believe I can do it, and I believe it's going to be great. So, like, the motel or DJing or whatever, I just am like, I want that. I know I can do that. I believe I can do that. I don't have that part of your brain that introduces doubt. I just do it.
2: Yeah. Well, and also what helps, and what I've realized as I've gotten older, most of the time, nobody cares.
1: Girl,
2: just do it.
1: Nobody cares.
2: Just do it.

0: And by the way, nothing you do is that serious.
1: Thank
0: and
1: you.
0: It's certainly not that great.
1: People move on so quickly. People forget so, so quickly. And even the people who really care about what you're doing, when they're giving that care to that thing you just did, it's 30 seconds of care, and then they move on.
0: And then they move on.
1: It's, the only person sweating you that hard is you.
0: Is you. The defining moments I really feel, are you won't even pick up on them when they happen.
1: Yes.
0: When you do something really cool.
1: Yes.
0: It's probably going to happen when you don't think anything that cool is happening.
1: And the thing that you do that the other person remembers forever will be a thing that you weren't even thinking about.
0: 100%. Last year I got to do Coachella, and it was in the middle of my big Solid Pink Disco tour. So it was a stop in the desert in the middle of a tour. I'm not saying it didn't matter to me, but only like weeks later when I saw so many clips of it on TikTok and stuff, was I like, wow, that was so cool. I'm just saying, a lot of times when something cool is happening in the moment,
1: yes,
0: it's so immediate, you don't even notice.
1: Exactly.
0: And then later, you're like in the Uber in shock being like, that was cool. So I just don't beat myself up the way I used to, because sometimes I'm, you know, my colleague Katya, who her superpower is she can't take anything seriously, but she's a good reminder that like, it's just cross-dressing. She's always like, we're not jumping out of planes.
1: Yes.
0: We're not putting stints in people's hearts.
1: Yes.
0: Like, I do not need to be crying and stressed there about cross-dressing. You are putting on a wig and acting foolish while people who drink watch. It's not that serious.
1: And half of what you say to that crowd, they're not going to hear it. It's a loud room. Just dance. Just
0: even
1: be
0: if,
1: free.
0: Even if you did something cool too, it's like, well, that was yesterday. Like, you can't even overly identify with one great moment, because it's like, well, let's keep it moving.
1: Yeah.
0: You have to be less precious. And I think as an artist, I just try to be less precious, because I have more fun when I don't like, is this good? Is this going to be good?
1: Yeah. Hey, if you are just now joining me, I'm here with Trixie Mattel. You may know her from appearing on RuPaul's Drag Race. She's also now got her own full-fledged drag business empire. I try to be very aware when I'm making something creative or being in my job or being whatever. It's like, how does my body feel? How does my body feel in the act of doing the thing? How can I regulate myself as I do this? And if I can't be in the situation where I get to regulate my body and my breath, it's maybe a sign that I shouldn't be doing that, or I shouldn't be there. I should go somewhere else.
0: The body keeps the tea. The body knows the tea.
1: Body keeps the tea. Body keeps the score. Body always wins the game. And you realize once you start to just like listen to your body, you're spending a lot of time around people you hate, doing things you don't like, to impress people you don't know. And your body is like guiding you to a place where you'll be happy.
0: I've been trying to reorganize things in a way of like a threshold of like, which things either pay the best or are the most fun, or ideally both.
1: Yes.
0: And no shade to everything else, but you can't do everything.
1: You're not supposed to.
0: But I was trying to do everything for a long time, and it's like, okay to not try to do everything.
1: Yeah.
0: Be good at a couple things. Have fun with a couple things. You do not have to try to offensively corner every aspect of putting on a wig and making money off of it. Like, let people have something. Let
1: him
0: have something.
1: There's enough to go around.
0: You know, I'm just over here collecting dolls and talking to myself on YouTube. Stay in your own lane. Enjoy your lane.
1: Lord, may I find my lane. Lord, may I stay in my lane. Lord, may I move in my lane at the appropriate speed.
0: Because when you really find your lane, your colleagues are not like, I wish I had your job. They don't want your job.
1: Want
0: you're
1: your
0: in your
1: job.
0: Own
1: no,
0: little...
1: You got your job.
0: Katya and I, the other drag queens, are always like, you guys just keep doing whatever it is you do.
1: Yes. Yes.
0: Because, gosh, they like it. And
1: it's
0: and,
1: working.
0: Okay.
1: Yeah.
0: The other drag queens do not feature us, really. And it's lovely.
1: Okay. Yes. I want to talk more about your career and how you've navigated it and the place you're in now with it. I'm really curious if you can describe for me or talk about the hardest day of your career. Was there a day where you're like, this one was just boof?
0: Oh, my God. So many.
1: Yeah, pick one.
0: I mean, deep humiliations. One time, it was my first show back after COVID, and I got so nervous.
1: Where was the show?
0: Belfast, Northern Ireland. Got so nervous and just bombed.
1: What did that bombing look like?
0: It was just like no laughs. I wasn't in practice enough to get the momentum you normally get with stand-up, where you're just rolling.
1: Mm-hmm.
0: And I just kind of tanked and got worse. And I remember walking backstage and like in shock. And I think I cried in the shower.
1: Uh-huh.
0: That was pretty bad. What else is like the worst things that have happened? Oh, I mean, one time I was doing a show in like 2017, 18 for Viceland.
1: And my, RIP Viceland.
0: Yeah, Viceland. And my colleague had a freak out on set, on camera. And it
1: like
0: was
1: like a
0: tweak out, freak out.
1: Okay.
0: And that was really hard and scary. And like when things like that happen and you're on a TV set, so there's cameras everywhere, it's like, but honestly, there was just a, I would say a period. There was a period of a couple years ago where, like I said, I just like was having what I experience, what I understand now to be like a full nervous breakdown where you just, I was waking up panicking.
1: Were you able to sleep?
0: I would fall asleep, but so tired so early. Like my body was so adrenaline pumped all day. I would be like, at the end of the day, just dead. Wake up freaking out, crying all the time, losing all this weight, feeling sick all the time. Just not prioritizing that voice in you that's like, something's wrong.
1: What was the voice saying to you?
0: I just needed to like put the controller down and walk away and come back later.
1: Yeah.
0: And so that's what I did. And that was a huge, huge win. Because again, I love drag. I really do. But
1: you're very good at it.
0: Thank you.
1: Yeah.
0: It speaks to me. It makes me so happy. I love doing Trixie. I love it makes everybody else so happy. But it for me, when it becomes everything, it's very imbalanced. It creates like a vacuum where I just really lose my part of myself that takes care of myself and listens to myself.
1: Do you consider Trixie Mattel having a different personality and persona and soul than the person I'm talking to right now?
0: I think of it like settings on a dryer.
1: Oh.
0: You know what I mean?
1: Tell
0: like
1: me
0: right
1: more.
0: Now we're on delicates.
1: Oh.
0: And that's like heavy duty. You know what I mean?
1: Okay. Yeah.
0: So I don't know. It's just like the same person, same experiences, the same jokes might go through my head, etc. But I guess I sit different and I feel different and I react to stimuli very differently.
1: Mm.
0: You know, there's something about looking totally different that makes you act totally different.
1: Are you a more confident and more brave person as Trixie or as who I'm talking to now?
0: Oh my God, Trixie, are you kidding? They're like, if my whole family died in a car accident, huge car, I would want to find out in drag because I think I would handle it better.
1: Wow.
0: Just like the armor, the
1: spiritual
0: armor.
1: How would Trixie react and how would you react?
0: I mean, I don't know. I mean, that's an extreme.
1: I get it. Yeah.
0: I think in drag, I would have poise and I would have like a pragmatic approach to like a crisis.
1: Single silent tear.
0: Yeah. I would compartmentalize. It would be very metered and it would be very in control, I think.
1: Yeah.
0: And, you know, I'm not that level of in control, I think, of myself out of drag.
1: Yeah. I mean, feels like you are.
0: I mean, in drag, I almost like when I'm sick, if I get in drag, I don't even feel sick. There's something about psychologically like switching profiles, you know, on like it's just like it's the same computer, different profiles.
1: Yeah. Different like desktop. A little Sasha Fierce situation.
0: Yeah. I just kind of slip into it and don't really overthink it much.
1: When did you know that you had that ability?
0: When I first started doing drag and a different person started kind of coming through, like a different setting.
1: Yeah.
0: Started coming through. I was like, oh, wow, I talk different. I walk different. I feel different in pictures. And for me, it's a really like a mind shift a little bit where even the experience of that evening sometimes feels like it happened to someone else.
1: Yeah.
0: Like it really just feels like different settings.
1: Yeah.
0: Like tag team.
1: Yeah. When did you know that you wanted to do drag?
0: I'm still not sure. Just kidding. I guess when I first did it, like I was doing Rocky Horror Picture Show on the east side of Milwaukee when I was like 18, 19.
1: Incredible.
0: And I just felt something. Like there was something in cross-dressing that was like gross and powerful and exciting and like kind of facing my fears in a lot of ways. I don't know. There's something very radical about it that made me feel crazy. Like I was covered in blood and glitter, just crazy. And also like really powerful. Like I had a lot of agency. You're taller, you're cool looking.
1: Yeah.
0: People listen to you. Mm-hmm. You really control every space. It was just really working with a different deck of cards.
1: Which character were you in Rocky Horror?
0: I was doing, first I did Dr. Scott for a while. Then I did Rocky and then I did Trixie, which is like the lips in the beginning.
1: Yeah.
0: So that's how I got the name Trixie.

0: All right, time now for a break. More with Trixie Mattel when we come back. Stay with us.
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0: Hey, y'all, it's the Sam Sanders Show. Let's get back to my conversation with drag queen Trixie Mattel. You may know Trixie from RuPaul's Drag Race. She won All Stars Season 3. She's since then built a very successful business empire, which includes the Trixie Motel in Palm Springs, Trixie Cosmetics, a popular podcast called The Bald and the Beautiful, so much more. What is Trixie Mattel's number one makeup secret?
1: Well, some people are more of less is more.
0: Yes.
1: I'm more of a more is more person. I'm a go big or go home girl. Mm-hmm. If I was like an Anya Taylor-Joy, I would change it dramatically every day, but I'm bricked under here, so I need to, the house paint has to go in a certain way. You know, we're trying to turn a Prius into a Lexus.
0: They're both Toyotas.
1: Listen, they come
0: and they'll run forever.
1: And they come from the same factory.
0: Reliable cars. This episode, Trixie's telling me all about the pop culture that keeps her grounded. Let's get back into it. I want to talk more about Rocky Horror Picture Show because we asked your team to have you give us like a list of some of the pop culture that's meant the most to you. They brought to us Rocky Horror Picture Show.
1: Uh-huh.
0: When did you first see it? Tell me that moment, that time. Where were you? Everything. Tell me.
1: Okay. So I was 17. I was at Shopko in Marinette, Wisconsin. And there was one of those big, at like the big box stores, they used to have those big wired bins with like full of hundreds of DVDs.
0: Yes.
1: And it'd be like $5 grab bin of DVDs or whatever. And on the top was this edition of Rocky Horror on DVD that was silver with Tim Curry in his, you know, Frankenfurter outfit on some lips, like laying here like this.
0: Uh-huh.
1: And it was $5. And I remember thinking like, okay, I don't really know anything about this, but something about just the cover art, I was like, it's kind of,
0: it's calling,
1: I think it's
0: you.
1: A musical. I think it's rock and roll. It's kind of gay seeming. And I thought it was a horror movie. I thought it was going to be, and it is kind of a horror movie, but I took it home and watched it and I was absolutely locked in, mesmerized. Yeah. There was something in Tim Curry's performance that like, it was like a secret language I was understanding. It was like, whoa.
2: So, come up to the lab and see what's on the slab.
1: You know, for a man to dress up like a woman is to forfeit power in general, right? This society hates they hate femininity, they cherish masculinity. But in this instance, this person cross-dresses and becomes more powerful.
0: And the most powerful person in the room.
1: In the room. And the big flashing word was like how subversive that is and how much it calls into question the patriarchy, right? Like Brad and Janet are this like two Caucasian heterosexual small town couple who's engaged.
0: Central casting.
1: She's a virgin.
0: Yes.
1: He's, you know, and they get a flat tire and the villains are cross-dressers who are aliens. And in this world, like to be an alien is to be a cross-dresser, really. It's like to be so othered. And I also, obviously the music is great, the costumes, the performances.
0: Yes.
1: But what it stood for is like so much, it spoke to me on like a genetic level. It rearranged my understanding of the world.
0: Really?
1: Yes. It just,
0: would we get Trixie Mattel had you not seen Rocky Horror?
1: No.
0: At 17?
1: No. Because before I turned 18, I moved to Milwaukee to move to for college. And I went down to the theater where they show it, the Oriental Theater on the East Side. And I went to see the Rocky Horror Picture Show. And afterward, they were like, all right, we're hiring cast members. And I was like, well, I'm moving here for college. I have no friends. I don't know anybody. Why don't I join this ragtag crew of, you know, in the Rocky Horror crew, it's not, at least when I was doing it, it's not fierce drag queens. It's like horror people, goth people, movie nerds, you know, it's science fiction nerds. It's like nerds. It's nerd culture, really.
0: Yeah.
1: And so I joined up with them and it was a great way to dabble in cross-dressing because it's like, yeah, I'm wearing heels, but we're also wearing like a Frankenstein mask and sequins and it's a free-for-all. So it was a great place to test your expression, how much you could push yourself out there and be comfortable.
0: Yeah.
1: I mean, I was so repressed. You know, I was from a trailer on a dead-end dirt road in the country in Wisconsin. And so to go from that to, you know, like, doing Rocky Horror was such a good, like, way to birth myself a little bit.
0: Yeah.
1: And, you know,
0: yeah,
1: a home birth in the little kiddie pool, you know, because It's like
0: I'm now imagining you at 17, dressed as Frankenfurter, giving birth to something in a pool.
1: Yeah, because I'm like going to CVS to buy makeup for the first time, to buy lip gloss and stuff. But I'm buying it for Rocky Horror, which even our parents have all seen Rocky Horror.
0: Yes.
1: It's not like me saying I'm interested in cross dressing. I'm gay.
0: You're like, mom, it's just the role.
1: It's theater. It's in my mom. You know, my mom's from Wisconsin and stuff. My family had all been to Rocky Horror. It was like a rite of passage.
0: It was accessible.
1: Kids or adults our age.
0: Yeah,
1: if they weren't super religious. But anyway, that was my big in and out of like gayness. Really.
0: Yeah. How has your relationship to Rocky Horror Picture Show changed from seeing it for the first time at 17 to now?
1: So I'm 36, so I've seen it about 20 years ago for the first time. And now I watch it. I used to watch it all the time. I lived in my dorm and I had it on like every day.
0: Really?
1: Oh my God, it was crazy. I just let it play every day. Loved it. I would turn it, put it on with the sound off. It was like my go-to movie when people came over to put on with the sound off or whatever. I just love this movie. I love the music. I love it. It just, Tim Curry transports you.
0: Yes.
1: The performance he gives is unparalleled. I don't think there's ever been anything like it.
0: I first saw Rocky Horror Picture Show in high school. And I remember back in the day, I'm 41, you're 36.
1: Yeah.
0: But back in my high school days, at night on the weekends, VH1 would get super gay.
1: Oh, really?
0: At a certain hour, they'd stop doing videos and just do like, I remember Friday nights and Saturday nights around 11 or midnight, they'd play either Fame or Rocky Horror Picture Show.
1: Fame?
0: I first saw Fame on a Friday night after church on VH1. Same with Rocky Horror Picture Show. And I remember...
1: Which one's gayer?
0: Oh, Lord. That's like asked.
1: Maybe Fame, honestly.
0: Yeah. You know what? The Rocky Horror is so gay.
1: It is, yeah.
0: Because when they all end up in the swimming pool,
1: you're like, this is just.
0: And I remember literally back from home, from church, back home from church on a Friday night, family's gone to bed. I'm in my room and I have on VH1, Rocky Horror Picture Show comes on. I'm like, what is this show? I don't know if it's for me, but I know it's stirring something in me. And I rewatched it this weekend because I knew that we would talk about
1: it
0: in this chat. And when I was rewatching it, like, my body remembered how invigorated I was by watching Don't Dream It, Be It as a kid. Because I remember there's that moment where Tim Curry as Frankenfurter is, like, in the pool singing. And they're all about to start what seems to be an orgy. And he leans his head back and the camera's above. And I just said to myself, oh, my God, he looks so free.
2: Don't dream it, be it, don't dream it, be it, don't dream it.
0: His body felt free, his spirit felt free, the love was free, and I just feel like in my mind I clocked it away like, oh, one day you'll be that free. I'm not sure that I'll be dressing like that. I'm not sure I'll ever live that life. I'm not sure if I'll, but like that freedom, that. I want that. I'm going for that. Let's do that. And then, you know, back to church on Sunday. But like it reminded me, watching it again to talk to you about it, how like that was the visual that I think I held on to the longest. He was floating.
1: Floating.
0: He was floating.
1: Yeah, and it's this overhead shot of him in the pool, and he's in, like, the SS Titanic kind of, like, little floaty.
0: Yeah.
1: And he's singing up like this. It's a great piece, and honestly, when I was young, I hadn't even begun to scratch any sort of surface of self-discovery, but there was something so coded in there about Don't Dream It, Be It, and, like...
0: It's telling you, like, be who you need to be.
1: The world and all these rules is very made up.
0: Mm-hmm.
1: And you're too young to really believe that, but the fact that someone is suggesting it is kind of like, I don't know, it's like it gives you a lot of hope.
0: Well, and the whole movie, as Frankenfurter is singing that, they're also the most desired character. Mm-hmm. They're the sexiest character. They're the most embodied character. Everyone wants them. They get everybody. And so the song and the singing of it is telling you as a queer baby or whatever, yeah, you can like... be what you want to be, enjoy the freedom of your body, and like still have what you want. It was like this this vector of possibility.
1: Yeah, and it also makes you think, I mean, yeah, he kills people in that movie. He's definitely not a good guy, but also, like, he is the villain to a nice, like, Christian, young, white couple.
0: I never saw him as a villain. The entire movie, it's like, oh, he's the hero. I'm rooting for him. I want him to win.
1: I mean, he's doing cannibalism and stuff.
0: Shh.
1: But...
0: All right, if you're just now joining me, I'm here with drag queen, DJ, entrepreneur, and all-around icon, Trixie Mattel. We're talking about the pop culture that keeps Trixie grounded. I think we've closed the loop on Rocky Horror Picture Show.
1: Yeah, shout out to Rocky.
0: Shout out to Rocky. I want you in that show, and I want you and Tim Curry just, like, having a moment.
1: 8 shows a week? I could never. You're out of your minds.
0: I mean, eventually, if you're in the biz long enough, you will do Chicago. Everyone does Chicago. You're going to do Chicago.
1: I can't.
0: Yes, you could.
1: I can't.
0: You could do it.
1: I couldn't. It's too much. 8 shows a week?
0: You've never done 8 shows a week as Trixie Mattel?
1: I have, and it was hard. There's no life. There's no way to live.
0: Mm.
1: There's just a lot of life to live that has nothing to do with work. Shout out to sitting home. Shout out to making breakfast and playing PlayStation.
0: Yes.
1: Shout out to going for a walk.
0: Without your phone.
1: Now you're crazy.
0: You can do it. You can do it. When I walk my dog, I don't take my phone.
1: My boyfriend's a crazy walker, and he goes on like 10, 15-mile walks with no headphones.
0: No headphones?
1: Just staring into space.
0: No, I got the headphones.
1: He's just hanging out.
0: But does he come back just,
1: I don't know what he does. He doesn't like being home when the housekeeper's home.
0: Oh, same. It's their house.
1: So
0: when they're there, it's their house.
1: He will leave and be like, he knows that she takes a whole big chunk of time, so he'll just be out on the walk with no headphones, just staring into space.
0: It's called freedom.
1: It's
0: you know, we used to
1: things.
0: Just live like that.
1: We used to go for walks. Honestly, when I was on my hiatus and I did no social media, bike rides to nowhere.
0: Yes.
1: Bike rides to nowhere for fun.
0: Yes.
1: Listening to books, audiobooks.
0: Yes.
1: Love audiobooks.
0: What are you audiobooking right now?
1: Oh my God. I just listened to this book called Alex and Me by Dr. Irene. She's the woman who figured out and proved that parrot species not only can mimic human voice, but they can understand the meaning of words and form sentences. She basically opened up the entire science community's mind on like how smart birds are. Like she's part of the people who provided evidence that they could like learn faces, learn what words mean, make new sentences.
0: And they're like pranksters, right? Like
1: emotions.
0: The parrots are like funny.
1: Yeah. Parrots are, they have a sense of humor. They understand music, like they are so smart. And she had to prove it because up until her, a lot of people thought that it was just them mimicking words.
0: Yeah. Would you ever have one? They
1: of
0: live
1: course.
0: Like 80 years, though.
1: Oh, yeah, I love
0: parrots.
1: You
0: have to have them in your will.
1: I've been trying to get a parrot recently.
0: It can't be that hard. Go to the east side, girl. They are just flying around.
1: That's what I've heard and I've never seen it, but I'm not going to
0: go to Highland Park. One. Well, you would just like sing to it and it would come to your hand.
1: Oh, like a princess vibe.
0: Yeah.
1: Maybe that could happen.
0: Get you a parrot. What would you name your parrot?
1: I have a lot of thoughts. I think either Priscilla or I like the Colonel.
0: The Colonel.
1: I got to go home and feed the Colonel.
0: Yeah. Yeah. All right, time now for a break. More with Trixie Mattel when we come back. Stay with us.
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0: Hey, y'all, Sam Sanders here. Welcome back to my show. Let's get back into my conversation with Trixie Mattel. She's probably one of the hardest working women in show business. Trixie has built a business empire out of her drag persona. She's currently touring her Super Disco show at music festivals all summer long. We've been talking this episode about the pop culture that keeps Trixie Mattel grounded through all that hustle. Let's get back into it. Let's talk about Townes Van Zandt.
1: Okay.
0: When we asked you what pop culture meant the most to you, Townes Van Zandt and a certain live show he did made the list.
1: Yes.
0: Tell us who Townes is and tell us about this set.
1: Townes is this singer-songwriter, very storied history with substance abuse, but really talented guitar player-songwriter. And he has this record that my roommate Reed, from like around college, he used to put on this vinyl at home. And I was always like, this is so nice. What is he listening to? My friend Reed worked at Half Price Books, so he always was...
0: God bless Half Price Books.
1: He always was getting good deals on, like, vinyl or, like, whatever. And he got this vinyl of Townes Van Zandt live at... I think it's called Live in Houston or whatever.
0: Yeah.
1: And it's so charming because it starts with, like, an announcement.
2: I have a few announcements for the people that just came in. Other people have heard it five times, I'm sure. The restrooms are upstairs. Payphones upstairs. Pool tables upstairs. Foosballs upstairs.
1: And you can hear chatter, pool tables. You can hear people at a bar, probably not even there to see him.
0: Yeah.
1: And his songwriting is so beautiful. I was like 25 when I found this record, 24, 25. And I had just been broken up with and I was super depressed. And I was spending my first summer in Provincetown, Massachusetts. And I used to ride around on my bike and I had a shower radio. And I rubber banded it to my bike handlebars.
0: Yeah.
1: And I would drive around half in the bag on my bike listening to Townes Van Zandt. And just the songs on this record are so beautiful. Poncho and Lefty, Don't Take It Too Bad, Two Girls.
0: What's your favorite lyric?
1: He has a song called To Live Is To Fly.

0: it makes me think of a time in my life where I was super emo and super lonely and I felt super lost, and just driving around in Massachusetts in like a Cape town, listening to this record with my thoughts and kind of like trying to rehabilitate my spirit just by having like peace.
1: You mentioned loneliness and being in your loneliness with this music. I'm very curious, what do you think your loneliness teaches you?
0: I mean, there's this self-sufficiency and like a resilience in having to sort of like find yourself. And I find there's been times in my life where I almost feel like I lose myself in myself, and I have to pan for it a little bit. Like I have to like sift for it.
1: Sift for you.
0: Yes. I put so much into myself and on myself about what I want and what I want to do and what I want to be and what I expect out of myself. I lose presence. I lose my ability to be present. I put upon myself in such a way that I can't enjoy things that I know in my core I love, and I can't see further than what's in front of me. I get so congested with things I want to do and expectations I put on myself that I stop enjoying everything, including like small things, important things. And I find myself in these, it's happened to me a few times where I have to really like wring myself out entirely and just like.
1: Wring yourself out. I like that.
0: After Marie Kondo, it where you pull everything out of the room and only carry it back in things you want, you know?
1: Yes.
0: And
1: yes,
0: there was this other song, Don't Take It Too Bad, from this record. Yeah. It's so good. He has this lyric, don't you take it too bad, because it ain't you to blame, babe. It's some kind of game made.

0: to do.
1: His music is very, he's often talking to someone else, but it really feels like he's talking to himself. And I just have this clear picture of this time in my life where I had just done Drag Race and I was like, just very confused about what to do and very not sure about what I was going to do. And I had just broken up with somebody that I was absolutely certain I was going to be with. And it was very hard for me to imagine what was next, you know, when life just feels like not what you imagined. And I think one of the problems with being ambitious in the wrong ways is you have these goals, you have these things you want that are honestly kind of material things, right? Being recognized or getting money or whatever, you have this expectation of what it's going to feel like when you get it. And then when you get it, you sometimes realize that it's not that important. It doesn't mean anything.
2: Yeah.
1: And then you have to actually ask yourself, well, what was this about then? If it's not about that, what was it about?
2: What do you think it's about for you?
1: Maybe this is confusing because I'm being kind of vague, but I find myself get in the way of enjoying something.
2: Yeah.
1: By the time I get something, I'm so focused on what else I want.
2: Yes.
1: That I don't even touch or taste what I got finally.
2: Well, because achievement constantly levels up.
1: Yeah, there's
2: as soon as you achieve the thing that you said you wanted to achieve, there is some other thing to achieve that is just above it. And so you end up always climbing this ladder of achievement that just leads to painful death.
1: Yeah.
2: That's what I find.
1: You have a hard time being present in the successes. There's always something you could do better.
2: Oh, yeah.
1: Because you're so worked up about trying to make it happen and make it good.
2: Well, and also, let's be honest. At 27, you're not there yet. At 23, you're not there. At 19, you're like, this idea of presence, gratitude, grounding, some of that is just coming with age.
1: Yeah, you're right.
2: You know what I'm saying?
1: You're right.
2: Even if someone was telling me all of this 10, 15 years ago in my life, I don't know that I could have internalized it. I felt myself just slow down and stop spinning so fast after 35. And it was just, I think, that time of life.
1: Yeah. This record to me honestly just represents, there's like a stillness to it and an honesty to it, a low productionness to it that was like really sobered me up out of a spiral. At a time when I was younger, it was like, I feel like it evolved me like a Pokemon. Like it just moved me forward.
2: Yeah.
1: In my like awareness of the world and myself.
2: Yeah. Yeah. If you could talk to Towns Van Zandt, what would you tell him?
1: Thanks, girl. like I said, he has written so many beautiful songs that I love off other records too, like Dead Flowers or, this record, because it's all one piece and it plays like one concert. I mean, he's telling lame jokes. Yeah. He tells lame jokes during it.
2: Yeah.
1: With like, you can hear people talking in the background. It's just deeply honest record with some really beautiful songwriting. I just love it. I listen to it a few times a year and it just brings me back every time.
2: Yeah. It's very interesting thinking about like gratitude and acknowledging that you're somewhere that a younger version of you could have never imagined.
1: Right.
2: I had that moment watching Rocky Horror Picture Show in preparation to talk with you.
1: You have these moments where you go like...
2: It's like, oh, I am watching this show with my male partner in my home to go talk about this gay movie with a gay person and get paid for it. Who would have thought?
1: Yeah, especially when you're young and you're gay. And I mean, my wildest dream was that I would find love, that I would experience romantic love.
2: Yeah.
1: Because when you're a teenager, I mean, I don't think we've really unpacked the trauma of going to like prom, knowing that it means something different to everyone else there because they're going with someone they like.
2: We were living two lives our entire youth.
1: You go with some girl.
2: Yeah.
1: Who should be going with someone they want to go with too.
2: Yeah.
1: And you don't get to have that like butterflies and your heart's racing and you're nervous and the other person looks so beautiful and you're attracted and whatever. Mm-hmm. You actually are then forced to pretend to do that.
2: Yeah.
1: Which is like, you're kind of doing it for your straight parents and for the straight institute of a prom or something.
2: Yeah.
1: If I could do it all over again, I would be like, don't go.
2: Well, and like what I found.
1: It's not for you.
2: Later, I was just like, oh my God, Sam, you were doing so much unnecessary extra work.
1: For other people.
2: You know how like you'll see a duck on top of the water and it's serene and just gliding. But if you look under the water, it's just paddling, paddling, paddling, paddling. That's what it's like to be closeted.
1: 100%.
2: That's what it's like.
1: It also makes me think of, have you ever seen that X-Men movie? I think it's like X-Men First Class with Jennifer Lawrence.
2: No, I haven't seen it.
1: Okay. Well, she looks like Jennifer Lawrence in the movie. And there's this part where she's weightlifting and she's bench pressing.
2: Yeah.
1: And Magneto comes in and he floats her weights, right? And then he drops them. And in reacting to catching them, she turns blue. And he's like, you're wasting a percent of yourself even focusing on looking normal full time. And that has like always made me think of being closeted. Like 10% of your brain CPU is scanning the room, pay attention to how you sit. That's just like wasted energy.
2: And as we've said earlier in this chat, no one cares anyway.
1: No one cares. I mean, unfortunately they do care, but now you feel great. Big picture, no one cares.
2: Yes.
1: I mean, when you're 15, you like live with your parents and stuff. It's like people do care.
2: But now we're free.
1: Now we're free.
2: All right, if you're just now joining me, I'm here with drag queen, DJ, entrepreneur, and all-around icon, Trixie Mattel. We're talking about the pop culture that keeps Trixie grounded. They want us to wrap, but I want to give you space to talk about The Office briefly, if you want to.
1: Okay, well, how about that's my take-home?
2: Yes.
1: My comfort show is The Office.
2: Which episode?
1: The Dinner Party.
2: Okay.
1: The Dinner Party.
2: Diversity Day is it for me.
1: Diversity Day.
2: Diversity Day is it for me.
1: Unbelievable.
2: Yeah.
1: So crazy. Stanley with the card that says black. The exercise is that Michael makes them all write a race on a card and put it on their forehead and ask each other questions to guess.
0: Take a card, put it on your forehead, and I want you to treat other people like the race that is on their forehead, okay? So everybody has a different race. Nobody knows what their race is. So I want you to really go for it.
1: Now, obviously that's humorous because we've all had obtuse bosses or like weird, clunky diversity trainings.
2: Yes.
1: I remember working at Macy's and doing a diversity training where I watched a video where in the video, the reenactment was like, Terry's got an earring on. And it was like a gay joke. And I'm so comfortable and being like, I'm so weirded out by this. But I also love the dinner party where Michael and Jan have a bunch of people from The Office over for dinner and their relationship is imploding.
3: Man, I would love to burn your candles.
4: You burn it, you buy it.
3: Oh, good. I'll be your first customer.
4: But you're hardly my first.
3: That's what she said.
1: I love The Office. It's one of those shows I can put on. And obviously it's hilarious, but the performances are so,
2: they're so good.
1: Ultimate ensemble show. And you, the Jim and Pam, you just, oh, you get.
2: It's so cute.
1: Every time I rewatch the show, I have a new favorite character. Last time it was Stanley, and the time before that was Jan. But like every time I watch it, there's a new character that I'm like, that's my girl. Yeah. Love her.
2: I'm very curious. Trixie Mattel is on The Office. What's her character like? What is she doing?
1: Oh, I think Michael hires her for like, for Pride Month initiative to do like, because one time Michael hired a stripper dressed like a nurse to like hand over a check to science. So I think he would, and one time they hired a Ben Franklin impersonator.
2: Okay.
1: So I think they, what if they hired Trixie to be like a, to do like a singing telegram?
2: Yes.
1: Like a happy birthday, Mr. President.
2: Like, but I want Trixie to be messy and like steal something.
1: Yeah, like they're doing making Trixie come sing Happy Pride to like Oscar, who's gay in The Office, and he like doesn't like
2: it. He doesn't want
1: it. And maybe she's been paid for 8 hours, so then they just have her do clerical work or something.
2: She's answering the phones.
1: Yeah, she's answering the phones or like, you know, I don't know. I think something like that, because what I love about The Office is people's hearts are in the right place and they overshoot, they overcorrect. So something like hiring a drag queen to come to an office for Pride is something that would happen at Dunder Mifflin, I think.
2: Hell yeah. From your lips to God's ears, NBC Universal Peacock, round it up.
1: Love The Office.
2: Yes. Trixie, this was such a joy. I held you way longer than I was supposed to, but it's because it was so good. We didn't even have time to talk about Super Disco and your music and what's going on now, but if you want to plug anything.
1: Yeah, if anybody wants to come see me at Lollapalooza, Bonnaroo, Lightning in a Bottle, I'm doing all these great music festivals and a few prides with Super Disco. My new show, I'm DJing. I have these great new dancers, and the narrative of the show basically is that this corporate overlord, Dr. Ka-ching, has taken over this party, and he's obsessed with money and automation, and Trixie lands from another planet and beams up the audience to safety, to the pink planet of love.
2: It's a little Rocky Horror informed.
1: It absolutely
2: queer
1: is.
2: Aliens come to save.
1: I was working on the show, and originally it was superhero themed, and I went to see the Strange Journey Rocky Horror documentary, and it really made me think, like, I'm so kind of grossed up by humanity at this point in American history. If there's a hero in this story, they have to be from the stars. They can't be human. So it's Trixie in a spaceship, and it's fun music.
2: Trixie in a spaceship all day, every day.
1: Yeah.
2: Thank you.
1: Of course.
2: This was a joy.
1: Shout out to the girls on the 405. See you at the Pinkberry.
2: All right. Thank you so much for checking out my show today. This show is a co-production between Sam Sanders Productions and KCRW. We are distributed nationally by PRX. Our showrunner is Tyler Green. Our senior producer is Bennett Purser. Andrea Bautista is our producer and social media editor. Phil Richards is our technical director. Alicia Baitoop composed our theme music. And together, Arnie Seipel and I co-executive produced this show. 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
7: And I'm A. Martinez. Today, we're reading some recent NPR donor comments. I am ridiculously excited, Steve.
6: When are you not? Lindsay writes, so much great brain stimulation. Thank you.
7: Wow, that's good to know.
6: I feel stimulated just hearing that.
7: That we can actually do that to people. 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
6: Yeah.
7: All right, Michelle in Maryland, she says, NPR is my emotional support system. 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
6: I believe that. Oh, it's my turn. Kate writes, I'm addicted. Best addiction ever. Well, I'm not in favor of addictions, but
7: this one's a healthy one. This one's a healthy one, Steve.
6: Yeah.
7: Being addicted to NPR, that's not that bad.
6: That's true.
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9: I think they would like to have, in essence, a truce in the tariff war, so tariffs may not be diminished, but they wouldn't go up.
10: The U.S.'s former ambassador to China lays out the stakes of President Trump's upcoming visit to Beijing. For Sunday, May 10th, this is All Things Considered from NPR News. I'm Emily Fang. On the show today, why sunny Florida's citrus crops are going through dark times.
11: Now, there's so little fruit that we grow that I'm kind of forced to sell it myself and get the premium price by selling it here.
10: On a Spanish island, passengers are disembarking from a hantavirus-struck cruise ship. And we hear from activists celebrating Mothers on Mother's Day today with outreach to moms who are in prison.
12: It's amazing. Well, you can see. And just knowing that they heard us.
10: These stories coming up after the news.
13: Live from NPR News in Washington, I'm Janine Herbst. President Trump today on social media called the Iranian response to the latest U.S. proposal to end the war in the Mideast unacceptable without giving details. Tehran gave its response to Pakistan, which is mediating the talks. NPR's Zia Hadid has more.
14: State-run agency, the Islamic Republic of Iran Broadcasting, says Iran's response remains consistent with previous positions. Readiness to continue a ceasefire that is largely held since early April, in exchange for the opening of the Strait of Hormuz, that's a key global shipping route, and ending hostilities. The war began on February 28 when Israel and the United States launched airstrikes on Iran. Iran subsequently blocked the Strait of Hormuz, and then the U.S. imposed its own blockade. Iran's deputy speaker told state-run media that military operations would not open the strait. Tia Hadid, NPR News.
13: As passengers disembark from the cruise ship in the Canary Islands, the UK has launched a mission to support one of its citizens on another island who's become ill with a suspected case of hantavirus. NPR's Lauren Frere has more.
5: British Army medics have parachuted onto an island in the South Atlantic called Tristan da Cunha. It's the UK's most remote inhabited overseas territory, with no airstrip and a population of just over 200 people. The hantavirus-stricken cruise ship docked there in mid-April to drop off a British passenger who lives there. 2 weeks later, he came down with symptoms and is isolating in stable condition. The Ministry of Defense says six paratroopers jumped out of aircraft in tandem with an intensive care doctor and nurse. Footage shows three parachutes floating down onto an island meadow dotted with corrugated metal shacks. The government says oxygen was part of the delivery. Two other Britons with confirmed cases are being treated in South Africa and the Netherlands. Lauren Freyer, NPR News, London.
13: A lot of moms will get a break from cooking this Mother's Day. As NPR's Scott Horsley reports, it's one of the busiest days of the year for eating out.
15: Gas prices are high and people are feeling grumpy about the economy, but that won't stop families from treating mom this weekend with flowers, greeting cards, restaurant meals, and other gifts. David Miller, who oversees operations at 70 Cameron Mitchell restaurants, expects to do a brisk brunch business today, even as customers economize at other times of the week.
16: There's no doubt since the war has started, and certainly since gas prices have gone through the roof, it has affected some of our business. The guest who was going out for a $120 dinner maybe is now going out for a $60 dinner.
15: The National Retail Federation expects Mother's Day spending to hit a record $38 billion. Scott Horsley, NPR News, Washington.
13: And you're listening to NPR News from Washington. In a world where you can gamble on almost anything, some people like to bet on the time that ice will break on an Alaskan river. Scientists are paying attention, too. As Shelby Herbert reports, the guessing game provides an important climate data point.
17: The Nenana Ice Classic clock stopped on Monday night when a tripod balanced on the river ice tipped over. The game signals the arrival of summer and has gone on for over a century. Alaskan climatologist Martin Stufer says that's why it's a valuable data point.
18: It's very seldom that you have a homogeneous, continuous, long-term climate series. We can see a tendency to earlier breakups.
17: Still, he says scientists can't use the data to predict river ice breakup down to the minute. Otherwise, he would have won at some point. For NPR News, I'm Shelby Herbert in Fairbanks.
13: At the weekend box office, Disney's The Devil Wears Prada 2 took the top spot with an estimated $42 million in ticket sales in its second weekend in theaters. So far, this sequel has taken in more than $430 million worldwide. In second place, Warner Brothers' Mortal Kombat 2 debuted with an estimated $40 million. The majority of the ticket buyers were male. In third place, the Michael Jackson biopic Michael with $36 million. And then rounding out the top five, the murder mystery The Sheep Detective, starring Hugh Jackman and Emma Thompson, along with a slew of other famous actors, with $15 million in ticket sales. I'm Janine Herbst, NPR News in Washington.
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20: This is All Things Considered from NPR News. I'm Emily Fang. Iran delivered a response today to the latest U.S. proposal to end the war, according to Iranian state media, but it hasn't agreed to nuclear negotiations. Hours later, President Trump posted on social media that the response was, quote, totally unacceptable. Tensions are high, and the Strait of Hormuz remains blocked. It's against this backdrop the president is headed for talks with a major global competitor, China. A high-stakes summit in Beijing was postponed back in March because of the war in the Middle East. To understand the stakes this week, we called Ambassador Nicholas Burns. He served as the U.S. ambassador to China under President Biden, and he's now a professor at Harvard University's Kennedy School of Government. I started by asking him to explain how the war with Iran has altered the dynamic between Washington and Beijing.
0: First of all, it's been a problem for China because the Chinese had established what they called a strategic relationship with Iran as well as with Venezuela. And here we've had since early January two U.S. invasions, one of Venezuela, one of Iran, where the Chinese look a little bit feckless. They weren't able to in any way, shape, or form alter the outcome. On the other hand, I think it also, in a way, helps the Chinese because Xi Jinping has been presenting himself to the world through the Venezuelan and Iran conflicts, and perhaps in a very hypocritical way, as a defender of justice and order. And so I do think this really hits the Chinese from different perspectives.
20: Okay. Outside of the Iran issue, what do you think the top line issues are that President Trump and Xi Jinping should be addressing at this meeting in Beijing?
0: Well, first, I think it's good that President Trump is going to China. I know that they'd like to have some settling of the economic competition between the two countries. Last year, you remember the trade war and the supply chain war between the United States? I think they would like to have, in essence, a truce in the tariff war, so tariffs may not be diminished, but they wouldn't go up. So if they can accomplish that, that would be significant. And I would also look for a Chinese announcement and an American announcement that China's going to make a major purchase of American agricultural products. This is very important for our farm economy, our ranch economy, and our seafood economy. About one-fifth of all of American agricultural exports go to this one country, China. And the Chinese, in the course of the last 2 years of the Biden administration and this first year of President Trump's second term, have been diminishing their purchases, particularly of soybeans, which is a very important crop for Midwest farmers. Mm-hmm. And I think President Trump's been working very hard to get a big Chinese buy. That would be positive.
20: Do you think Taiwan will come up? This is the democratic island that China wants to control one day. And we both know Beijing for years has been pushing the U.S. to soften its position a bit on Taiwan. So Beijing has more diplomatic room, at least, to maneuver over Taiwan. Are you concerned the U.S. might actually do that, soften its position?
0: Well, I think it's 100% certainty that Taiwan will come up. The Chinese usually start every meeting with Americans on Taiwan. This is worrisome. I think the Chinese believe that it may be possible to convince President Trump to shift the American position on Taiwan. Traditionally, over the last half century, the United States has said that we have a one-China policy, that we do not support Taiwan independence. The Chinese would like us to say we oppose Taiwan independence. And I hope very much that President Trump and his team will not agree to this. We also, under the Taiwan Relations Act, U.S. law, we sell defensive military technology to Taiwan. And the Trump administration has an $11 billion package, which they've put aside for the moment before this visit. And I hope President Trump will not agree to suspend that weapon sale, that he'll go back to it after the summit meeting is over, because we want Taiwan to have a chance to defend itself, to have a strong deterrent. We certainly shouldn't be dictated to by the Chinese government on this issue.
20: So, Ambassador.

0: things like tying your shoes and just knowing how to spell.
1: The National Education Association recently ranked Arizona 49th in the nation for per student spending and 39th for the average teacher's starting salary. More than 8,000 teachers in the state quit between 2024 and 2025. But Santiago Davila, a second grader at Davis Romero Bilingual Elementary Magnet School, can tell that his teachers, like Senor Barcelo, are making an effort.
2: He was pretty nice. He was fun, and he was a little funny. Once, I was struggling in math in first grade, and he helped me. Yeah, but second grade math, you get to do multiplication. Even more.
1: And Malia Anderson, who's an eighth grader at Orange Grove Middle School, says she attributes a lot of her success to teachers like Mr. Ben Chadler.
3: When you can find a teacher like Mr. B, it not only makes me excited to go to school, but it makes me actually see the impact that I can have on my future. Not only Mr. B, but all my science teachers, all my math teachers. I mean, just the drastic jump that I can have simply because they've decided to put effort into what they're doing. I think it's going to be something that I'll take with me forever.
1: For NPR News, I'm Noor Hegigi in Tucson.
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0: was pretty nice. He was like fun, and he was a little funny. Once, I was struggling in math in first grade, and he helped me. Yeah, but second grade math, you get to do multiplication even more.
1: And Malia Anderson, who's an eighth grader at Orange Grove Middle School, says she attributes a lot of her success to teachers like Mr. Binchadler.
2: When you can find a teacher like Mr. B, it not only makes me excited to go to school, but it makes me actually see the impact that I can have on my future. Not only Mr. B, but all my science teachers, all my math teachers. I mean, just the drastic jump that I can have simply because they've decided to put effort into what they're doing, I think is going to be something that I'll take with me forever.
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0: That's all for now. I'm Emily Fang. Thank you for joining us for this Sunday's All Things Considered from NPR News.
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0: from WHYY in Philadelphia. I'm Terry Gross with Fresh Air Weekend. Today, writer Douglas Stewart, like the main character in his Booker Prize-winning novel called Shuggy Bane, Stewart grew up in Glasgow, working class, queer, and with a mother addicted to alcohol. His first career was designing for Calvin Klein and Banana Republic, from outerwear to underwear.
1: Sometimes when I'm in an audience now and I sort of look out and I feel a little bit nervous, I have a joke to myself. I think, how many people in this audience have worn the underwear that you designed?
0: Stewart has a new novel. Later, Richard Gadd, creator and star of Baby Reindeer. His new series, Half Man, is about two boys who become brothers when their mothers fall in love. They spend the next 30 years trying to survive each other. And David Bianculli reviews the latest adaptation of Lord of the Flies. First News.
2: Live from NPR News in Washington, I'm Janine Herbst. President Trump today called the Iranian response to the latest U.S. proposal to end the war in the Mideast totally unacceptable, without giving details. Earlier, Iran responded to the U.S. proposal via Pakistan, which is mediating. It's not clear what Tehran thought of the U.S. plan, though. NPR's Deepa Shivaram reports the war is largely unpopular in the U.S.
3: The majority of Americans did not support U.S. actions in Iran from the beginning of this war. But among Republicans, there was pretty overwhelming support for Trump and what the U.S. military was doing in Iran. Now, 10 weeks into the war, though, the outlook has worsened a bit for Trump. Week after week, there's polling that comes out that shows that there's this cave in support among Republicans who support Trump. A recent poll from Marist shows that a majority of Republicans do still support Trump's approach in Iran, but 22% disapprove, and that's up from 15% in March.
2: NPR's Deepa Shivaram reporting. As gas prices rise amid the war in Iran, they're now at $4.52 a gallon on average nationwide today, according to AAA. Energy Secretary Chris Wright says the administration is considering temporarily suspending the federal gas tax to help struggling Americans.
4: All measures that can be taken to lower the price of at the pump and lower the prices for Americans, this administration is in support of.
2: Speaking there on NBC's Meet the Press, but he says he can't make predictions about gas or oil prices. The current federal gas tax is around 18 cents a gallon, and states rely on the money for infrastructure projects. Republican states are divided on whether it's a good move or not. Georgia Governor Brian Kemp enacted a 60-day suspension, but other states say it will provide little relief for prices at the pump. Wright says ending the blockade at the Strait of Hormuz will bring oil prices down, but economists say that would take months. As AI expands quickly, Florida's Governor Ron DeSantis signed a bill requiring data centers to shoulder the cost of electricity use. Catherine Welch has more.
5: The new law bans data centers from shifting the cost of electricity to the public and instead pay their own costs. It also allows local water management districts to deny permits to large-scale data centers if the water needs are harmful to the local area or already prohibited by local zoning and planning regulations. And it keeps land regulations in the hands of local governments. The new law is part of DeSantis's push to regulate AI in Florida. The law does allow local governments and tech companies to enter into confidential agreements that keep proposals from the public for 12 months. For NPR News, I'm Catherine Welch in Orlando.
2: This as officials around the country are working to regulate it. You're listening to NPR News from Washington. The Pentagon says the remains of one of the U.S. Army soldiers who went missing during military exercises in Morocco a week ago has been recovered. 27-year-old First Lieutenant Kendrick Lamont Key Jr. He and another soldier fell off a cliff during a recreational hike in Morocco, and the search for the other soldier continues. The two were reported missing near the Captraat training area, characterized by mountains, desert, and semi-desert plains on May 2nd, after participating in African Lion. That's the annual multinational military exercises that are held in Morocco. Search and rescue efforts are underway in the eastern part of Indonesia after a volcano erupted. Naina Rao has more from Jakarta.
6: A rescue mission is underway following a deadly volcanic eruption at Mount Dukono in Indonesia's Halmahera Island. A joint task force comprising Indonesia's National Search and Rescue Agency, the military, and local police responded to the emergency after 20 hikers were caught in the eruption. While 17 individuals were rescued safely, the disaster resulted in 3 confirmed deaths, including 1 Indonesian woman and 2 Singaporean nationals. Military officials have directed additional troops to the volcano summit to assist in recovering the remains of the foreign hikers. For NPR News, I'm Naina Rao in Jakarta.
2: U.S. futures contracts are trading lower at this hour. All 3 major indices are down around 0.2%. I'm Janine Herbst, NPR News in Washington.
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0: This is Fresh Air Weekend. I'm Terry Gross. You may have read my guest's books. You may have worn the clothes he designed. Douglas Stewart's first novel, Shuggy Bane, won the Booker Prize, which is one of the world's top literary awards. Much of it was written when Stewart was working in the fashion industry, designing clothes for popular brands like Calvin Klein and Banana Republic. Stewart wouldn't have predicted any of this from what his life was like growing up in a working-class neighborhood in Glasgow, Scotland in the 80s. He was raised by a single mother who was addicted to alcohol. Things weren't much better at school, where he was relentlessly bullied. When he came to understand that he was gay, he didn't know anyone else who was. The novel Shuggy Bane tells a story very similar to Stewart's own childhood. Stewart has described his second novel, Young Mungo, as a story about the dangers of first love between 2 young working-class men in Glasgow, and about masculinity, conformity, and falling in love. In our book critic Maureen Corrigan's review, she wrote, "It's hard to imagine a more disquieting and powerful work of fiction will be published anytime soon about the perils of being different." Douglas Stewart has a new novel called John of John that explores themes of faith, obligation, and how isolating secrets can be. It's set on a fictional island in Scotland's Hebrides, in a very old-fashioned conservative community of weavers. There are 2 Johns in the story, a father and his son. The son is known as Cal. Cal has just graduated textile school in Glasgow and reluctantly returns home when his father insists he needs Cal's help to take care of Cal's sick grandmother. Cal is gay and keeps it a secret from everyone, including his father. But as we learn early in the story, the father, who is the deacon of his church, is also secretly gay. Father and son are keeping the same secret from each other. Douglas Stewart, welcome to Fresh Air and congratulations on your new book. Can you describe how you landed on the premise that both the father and son are gay, and they're not only keeping it a secret from everyone else, they're keeping it a secret from each other?
1: Yes. I mean, I am a Scotsman who grew up in Glasgow, but I had never been to the Outer Hebrides before. They're quite far from the mainland, and it takes some effort to get there. But in 2019, when I was thinking about writing a new novel, I decided I was going to go to the archipelago of islands and just explore it and see if a story emerged. And I realized that every little settlement I went to, that when I was talking to someone, I would sit at a kitchen table and have tea and pancakes or whatever they baked for me. It was, all the islanders were very hospitable. But I was hearing about their settlement and the people in the village, and there was always a bachelor or some spinsters who had never married, and for quite a conservative Christian place, that seemed a little unusual. And I asked everybody, why did so-and-so not marry? Why didn't they ever sort of take a partner? And the answer was often, well, they missed their moment, was what was said. And I came to learn that in rural places, the window to find someone to love could be quite short, quite narrow. And that just really sparked my imagination. And I said just very casually one day, well, and of course some of them might be gay and that makes it harder to find love. And the woman I said it to said, sort of reared back, and she said, oh, no, that's not so, that's not possible. And of course I just knew historically that some of them must have been, maybe not the people we were talking about, but some of these people that had never found love. And that was really the moment that the novel came to life. I had gone thinking it was about the return of a prodigal son, and then I realized it wasn't about that at all. It was about the people he had left behind.
0: What does being gay mean to the father, who's a weaver, who's never left the island and doesn't even want to leave? He's the deacon of his church and often quotes the Bible, compared to the son who left the island for art school and returns reluctantly to the island when his father calls him back.
1: Yeah, I think they're definitely men of a different generation, although tradition is very strong in the setting of the novel. And for John, because he is very close to Scripture, he is part of a church that believes in a very traditional conservative viewpoint. Any sex outside of one man, one woman inside of a marriage is absolutely taboo. And so he has come up in that environment and has remained in the fictional settlement of Fallaby his whole life. And so he's never really seen any evidence of anything outside, another way to live, another way to be. And also, in many ways, you know, gay is a social identity. It is about a community and an outlook in the world. It's not just about a sexual identity. And so for John, he has no way to access a social identity. All he is he has homosexual desires. He is attracted to other men. Whereas Cal is, a youth in the 90s, and he went to the mainland. He managed to go to college for 4 years. He is finding a country, Scotland at the time, would be transforming utterly. You know, it had been a very working class, heavy industry patriarchy for centuries, probably.

0: 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And from the estate of Joan B. Kroc, whose bequest serves as an enduring investment in the future of public radio and seeks to help NPR produce programming that meets the highest standards of public service in journalism and cultural expression.
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9: Obama is younger than a lot of former ex-presidents. 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
11: Live from NPR News in Washington, I'm Janine Herbst. President Trump on social media today called the Iranian response to the latest U.S. proposal to end the war in the Mideast unacceptable, without giving details. Tehran gave its response to Pakistan, which is mediating the talks. NPR's Dia Hadid has more.
12: State-run agency, the Islamic Republic of Iran Broadcasting, says Iran's response remains consistent with previous positions. Readiness to continue a ceasefire that is largely held since early April, in exchange for the opening of the Strait of Hormuz, that's a key global shipping route, and ending hostilities. The war began on February 28 when Israel and the United States launched airstrikes on Iran. Iran subsequently blocked the Strait of Hormuz, and then the U.S. imposed its own blockade. Iran's deputy speaker told state-run media that military operations would not open the strait. Dia Hadid, NPR News.
11: 17 U.S. cruise passengers are returning stateside after weeks aboard the ship at the center of a hantavirus outbreak. So far, there are 8 related cases, including 3 deaths. And here's Ping Wong reports the Americans' first stop is Nebraska.
13: The U.S. passengers are taking a flight chartered by the U.S. government to an Air Force base in Nebraska. They're headed for the National Quarantine Unit at the University of Nebraska Medical Center. Dr. Ali Khan is dean of its College of Public Health.